0: as a subverter of pop music.
1: Right.
0: And I don't have a problem with that generally. I think the thing that I'm reacting to is that her tongue is placed so firmly in cheek that it's popped out the other side.
1: Oh, man. I agree, but I mean, I think that's what I like about this.
0: Sure. Well, let's hear what you have to say.
1: Well, I don't know. I think it's fair to say that this song is fairly cynical. I mean, it is loaded with sarcasm.
0: Sure.
1: I think you can see the side eye and the eye rolls from space in this song. But I think it's so appropriate for some of the themes that she's getting into here, which I think this is, it's very much directed at the selfie generation.
0: Sure.
1: You know, the whole vibe is just like, she's just so indifferent to everything. We're trying so hard to be cool and to care, and we just don't. I think that there's this thing that she, this, the statement that she's making about our shortened attention spans and our inability to really engage deeply with anything, going through the motions of life. Just the fact that she says, wow, I'm really rocking out.
0: Yeah.
1: You know, my
0: I'm head banging,
1: I'm really
0: now
1: banging my
0: like
1: head.
0: Yeah.
1: My neck kind of hurts. You know, it's just like, I think that it's kind of a brilliant take on very current times.
0: I think you can be detached in rock music in a way that doesn't feel like you are making fun of everybody who listens to it, which is for me what she's crossing over into a little bit. So like I think about the most obvious example would be something like the Velvet Underground.
1: Okay.
0: I think a lot of people forgot this, but at one point she was going to put out a rock album like well over a decade ago.
1: Has it been that long? I mean, because she's told Vogue magazine that the dance floor is dead.
0: Right.
1: And I mean, she even says that in the song, you know, like, so, I mean, no word on an album. We just have the song. But like, are you finally working on your rock album?
0: It was, I'm trying to remember what era this would have been, but she did an interview with Scott Simon.
1: On Weekend Edition
0: many years ago, but she mentioned in that interview, it's like, yeah, I recorded and scrapped a whole pop punkish rock record, and it's nobody's ever going to hear it.
1: So Charlie XCX rock music, the song, just the one-off single for now. Where do you want to go, Lars? What do you got for me?
0: So this is the song that I really want to play for you.
1: So you don't want to tell me what this is? You just want to hit it, and we can.
0: Yeah, I just want to hit it.
1: Okay.

0: Where did you find that? Where did you dig that up?
1: So for folks who don't know, that was Will Colin Hart under the Black Swan Network moniker.
0: So not Olivia Tremor Control.
1: It's not Olivia Tremor Control. It's not Circulatory System. He had another name that he worked under in the 90s called Black Swan Network. It was basically just another name.
0: Yeah, I mean, when I heard his voice, I instantly knew who he was.
1: There is the biggest smile on your face, and that's what I was looking for.
0: Yeah, well, I'm happy.

0: Collective. It was very ramshackle, DIY, on the fly, everyone in a room together, just like hitting tape, you know, buttons on tape recorders and effects and things like that. And it had such an improvised feel to it. And they were always making music like that. My assumption has been all along that there must be hours and hours and hours and hours of unreleased stuff.
1: I mean, I was told that if they hadn't cut this down, it would have been a box set.
0: What was it called again? Black Swan Network, but what was the song?
1: The song is called The Shell, and it's on an album called The Early Music, Volume 1.
0: Love it. Did you see that Mike D has a new song out?
1: From Beastie Boys?
0: Yeah.
1: No, I didn't.
0: Yeah. Mike D of the Beastie Boys dropped a solo song last week on Friday. This is the first solo music of any member of the Beastie Boys.
1: I was about to say, is that the... I couldn't think.
0: No, no.
1: Racking my brain a little bit. I was like, has anybody put out a solo stuff?
0: No. First solo music of any of the members. First music from that whole world at all since Adam Yauch died. MCA died in 2012. Honestly, I was a little skeptical when I heard that Mike D was coming out with a song. Not because I don't think he is an amazing artist. I think he is an amazing artist. But just the idea of anything from the Beastie Boys universe existing outside of the Beastie Boys was kind of hard to get my head around. But when I heard this new song, I was all in.
1: Okay.
0: It's called Switch Up.

0: I don't know what I was expecting, but I wasn't expecting to hear the early 90s London electronic music scene.
1: Yeah, I mean, he's doing, there are a lot of, I think I would call maybe familiar touchstones from his time with the Beastie Boys, a lot of genre mashing up
0: Yeah.
1: going on. It's very loose, it's very DIY sounding. But I think this does so many things well. It's not just a nostalgia trip. In fact, I don't even, it doesn't sound like a nostalgia trip at all. And it doesn't sound like he's just trying to recreate what he did with the Beastie Boys. You know, like, especially when I think of some of the early Beastie Boys stuff that I really loved. You know, this is not rap rock. A lot of that stuff that I really loved in the 90s was just, it was borderline goofy, you know, just so playful.
0: Sure, yeah.
1: And, you know, them just hamming it up and at the same time just being so cool because the beats were so sick and the flow was so sick. And I think this is, I mean, this is a great next step for him, I think.
0: Yeah, I'm curious if he's going to keep making music in this vein. It is hitting on like the Prodigy and the Chemical
1: It's
0: Brothers
1: moody.
0: and like a massive attack toward the end there.
1: Oh, yeah.
0: But I like hearing his voice in that
1: Yeah.
0: context. I don't think I'd ever really thought of him as like a big beat kind
1: Yeah.
0: of guy.
1: Yeah.
0: It's also just fun to like recontextualize Mike D outside of Beastie Boys, which is I think what you were talking about earlier is like I can't even imagine what
1: Right.
0: he sounds like outside of this institution, really.
1: For sure. Yeah. I mean, that was the sort of hurdle that I had to get over. And then once my brain made that shift, I was able to hear this. And yeah, I really love it. And I'm very excited to see where he goes from here. It's no word on an album, just this one song. But he's been playing some live shows, just a handful here and there that have been selling out in seconds. So if that tells you anything about whether or not people are ready to hear what Mike D is doing, people are ready for this.
0: That's exciting.
1: Again, that song was called Switch Up. All right, we got to take a quick break here, but we'll have more new music for you right after this. And you're listening to All Songs Considered from NPR Music. It's All Songs Considered from NPR Music. I'm Robin Hilton. I'm here with Lars Gotrich, and we're sharing some of our favorite new tracks of the week. Well, I got one more that I want to play, and this is a discovery for me this week, which means you've probably been listening to it for years. I don't know, but it's a singer named Hannah Cohen. Do you know Hannah Cohen?
0: The name rings a bell.
1: So she's a singer from New York in the Catskills. She's actually been putting out music for like 15 years or something, and somehow I've managed to miss her work until now. I think she got the most traction for an album that she put out last year. It was called Earth Star Mountain. I know World Cafe was really into that record. But she's back with new music, just a single that I have had on repeat. It's called Golden Chain. Golden Chain. I'm not even sure what you would call this music. Maybe psych folk or something? I don't know. You can see what you think. But I'll hit it here and then we can talk more about it.

0: I mean, if you like wondrous worlds of sound, kind of like what you get with the Black Swan Network or some of that stuff, there's all this little stuff going on in the background and at the same time very spare, right?
1: Yeah.
0: But I right out the gate, her voice is super arresting to me. And I know you really love Jessica Pratt.
2: That kind of hit, and a little maybe like Josephine Foster.
0: Faye Webster, maybe.
2: Yeah, there's like a warmth, but there's a warble to the quality of her voice. Like, the way that the song kind of was constructed, I wrote down just now, it's like, it sounds like she's in no rush, but time seems unstable.
0: Yeah, there's a lot of dysfunction in this song, actually. The more you dig into the lyrics, she's clearly singing about someone who's very broken, who has a drinking problem, has commitment issues. You know, she sings right at the top, I want to matter more to you than those girls on the internet do, you know, more than the booze, you know, while you're out there chasing your youth. And I think the thing that's interesting about it, and this is something I think Jessica Pratt does really, really well, which is it's both in and out of time. It's just as easy to imagine this crooning out of an old tube radio in the 1930s or 40s as it is to imagine it drifting in from the future somehow.
2: Sure. I really like that. That was lovely. It's a name that I've heard. Hannah Cohen?
0: Hannah Cohen, yeah.
2: It's a name of her, but I don't know that I've ever sat down with it. Well, now I got something I got to listen to.
0: Yeah, and like I said, she's been putting out stuff for like 15 years. So I need to go back and start digging into her past catalog because, especially that record that came out last year that everyone was loving and I somehow missed, Earth Star Mountain. But I love it. And that whole breakdown at the end too, where she's just singing, you do, over and over again. That always works on me.
2: Kind of like an early doo-wop kind of kind of like the flamingos, I Only Have Eyes For You, like where it's very dreamy and maybe a little disturbing.
0: Yeah, with those little trippy like mellotron flutes. Yeah, love it. So the song again is called Golden Chain, which I like to think that that's a reference to the gold chain that this person she's talking about is wearing.
2: Well, if you're into people with gold chains, I don't know. That might be a you problem.
0: I don't know. Or golden chain, or maybe it's a comment. Actually, now that I think about it, maybe it's a comment on chaining yourself to all of these things that aren't good for you.
2: The gold chain. Too.
0: Yeah. Maybe, oh, wow. That's deep, man. This is like great music criticism here. Sometimes I feel like we really know what we're doing. That's not true. Hannah Cohen is the singer. Really beautiful stuff. But Lars, I know you've got one more thing that you want to play.
2: I kind of want to keep it a little strange, a little out of time-ish. It was just announced that Boards of Canada will release its first album in 13 years. Very soon, May 29th.
0: Right.
2: The album's called Inferno, and they dropped an intro track and the track right after it called Prophecy at 1,420 megahertz. I was curious, I was like, what is 1,420 megahertz? What does that refer to?
0: Yeah.
2: And apparently it's called the wow signal.
0: I don't know what that is.
2: Neither did I until I looked it up, and apparently there are some physicists who speculated that extraterrestrial life would try to contact us at this specific radio signal.
0: Oh my God, I love that.
2: Yeah, right?
0: Oh my God, that's brilliant.
2: These pair of songs kind of introduces some new textures. There's guitar, which is not really an instrument that they put into their music, but there's kind of a gothic quality to the guitar playing. And generally, their music is instrumental, but this one sort of has lyrics and seems to be talking about a higher life form coming into consciousness.
0: I know you don't ever listen to the show, so you wouldn't know that we played the Boards of Canada about a month ago.
2: Oh.
0: Well, actually, it hasn't been that long ago.
2: No,
0: well,
2: I listened to the show.
0: They had. But this is the beauty of not knowing what you're going to play, because if you told me you were going to play the new Boards of Canada, I would say, we played them a few. And I don't really care. It's so momentous to have them back.
2: Absolutely.
0: You know, I'm more than happy to play this cut on the show as well. So we'll go out on this. Lars, thank you. As always, always a great hang.
2: Thanks, Robin. It's nice to be here.
0: And you're listening to All Songs Considered from NPR Music.

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1: 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I'm Felix Contreras.
4: And I'm Ana Maria Sayer. Let the chisme begin.
1: And the chisme this week, I'm going to cut you off. Sorry.
4: I know. I was like, wait, I was going to set up the chisme. Fine. Tell me, what's the chisme? You better have good chisme then, Felix, if you're going to cut me off.
1: We have the winner of the Tiny Desk contest for this year.
4: That is pretty great.
1: It has been announced.
4: And the winner is... You're supposed to drum roll me in.
1: Okay, go ahead.
4: The winning group is Cure for Paranoia. They're a group from Dallas. What type of music do they do, Felix?
1: Let's hear a little bit.

0: And we have to say that Anna was one of the judges.
1: This is true. I was part of the conversations where it happened.
0: I was a judge last year. And
1: they kicked Felix out.
0: You're right.
1: And replaced him with me, the upgrade. I'm Felix 2.0. Judging experience.
0: That's a whole different episode. I avoided being a judge for a long time. What have we been doing this? Over 10 years now. And I knew the year I got selected, it's like, I wanted everybody to win, man.
1: I, too, was avoiding it for years. But really, what I used to do was this thing of sitting and wading through, like, all of the initial tons and tons and tons of entries.
0: Yeah.
1: And it's so much more fun to me to get this, like, curated list of these are the best. I wasn't expecting it to be as challenging. You look at it and you're like, oh, my God, wait, every single person here should win. And there's, like, 100 entries.
0: Yeah. It's just so amazing how talented people are.
1: So here's my being honest tip that I would like to say. And you might not agree with me saying this, Felix. But I did want to address the fact that you texted me something and I actually have an answer. And I didn't get to text you back, so it's perfect. I'm just going to reply here. About a lot of amazing entries, we found a selection of our favorite Latin entries, which we are going to show today. But I would have liked to see more. I would have liked to see more. I would have liked to see, like, a more exciting selection. And my theory about this in regards to why kind of it showed up in the way that it did is it's not at this point in time, it's not ex-US Open. And so I think the variety, like a lot of what we look at on this show, we pull from almost exclusively outside of the United States in terms of artists and art that we platform on the show. And so I think we don't get that diversity of experience, of country, of origin that we typically discuss. And so we're getting a more limited scope, I think, in terms of the Latin bands.
0: There were over 6,000 video entries sent in from all the different genres and styles. And we were selecting from over 200 bands and artists that were considered Latin music of different genres and styles. And it was a lot of fun.
1: It makes me feel like I'm dreaming with them.
0: Yeah.
1: Like they send off these videos with all of the force of all of, that's why Felix, people like you and me are so bad for judges because we're like mapping a whole story onto every single submission. Like, oh my God. And they gave it their all and their grandma probably watched it and loved it. And really, it's exciting to feel all that hope.
0: So that's what we're doing this week. We had to narrow those 200 plus down to 3 each. Was very difficult. I literally made my final 3 like 5 minutes before I walked into to record
1: this. I could tell. I know. I empathize. I do.
0: Okay. Since you were the judge, Miss Judge, you get to go first.
1: Here we go. First up. I'm like, which one was my first? Oh, I really love this girl. Her name is Sofia Gomez. She lives in Los Angeles, and this song is Without Me.

0: when you use the phrase bedroom pop.
1: There it is.
0: Boy, this is really it, right?
1: That's what it is.
0: Because the video was recorded in a bedroom. The two background singers are sitting on the bed. Sophia's in the foreground, and there's a guitar player up there. Really wonderful sound, man. I like this. I almost picked her.
1: Really?
0: Yeah.
1: Just gorgeous, gorgeous, gorgeous tone. I mean, that is the beauty of this, right? Is all of them are bedroom poppy in a way, or lean on that. But really, just so much of what she is enough. I think that's what this shows, and a lot of these shows is you see that the stripped down, you know, version, what a lot of these artists can do is more than what any massive production could handle. And I think that's why it really gets at the essence. But her voice specifically, I mean, very Lizzie McAlpine to me, to be honest. But gorgeous, beautiful, communicates so much emotion. It just struck me.
0: Here is the rest of Without Me from Sophia Gomez. Good job, Sophia.

Okay. As usual, we got a little bit of a head spin here. One of the ones that really stood out to me was a guy named Ed Harvest, who I did not know. He's from Puerto Rico. Like, serious rock en español. Check it out. This is called Me Toca Despedirme de Ti.

0: Oh, yeah. Okay, this didn't make it to the top, and I'm like, I missed this. This is beautiful.
1: It's very good. For people who are not aware, there's a very, very strong hard rock tradition, punk rock, really, in Puerto Rico, going back many years. One of the first artists we featured on the show was Davila 666. And this is sort of the kind of thing that reminds me of the legacy of the of that band. And there's a little, there's a part in the song you're going to hear, we're going to let it play, where they just break into an Afro-Cuban, for lack of a better word, a salsa. I was looking for something different for this, and man, this whole thing really stood out. Me toca despedirme de ti from Ed Harvest from Puerto Rico. Bien hecho.

Okay, next up, these are the Alegrías. They're from La Jolla, California, just outside of San Diego. And this song is called Wahoo. It sounds like I named it, Felix.

0: Again, for purpose of description, that's a cello as the lead instrument, along with bass and guitar and the drum set.
1: Because naturally.
0: Yeah, this stood out.
1: There's something about a lead vocalist who can do it all in such a way. And specifically, I mean, I love her little kind of punky vocal. It really does feel like the marriage of, when we talk about like a very natural intersection of clearly someone who has spent their life listening to American music but has some tone from elsewhere, like she does that really well. And I love this kind of like whole punky vibe they have going on, but like rocky, but there's that slight Latin element. And the whiteboard in the back, I mean, the whole vibe of it is, I don't pay too much attention to the videos, to be honest. I like to just listen. But it has a nice kind of like Tiny Desk visually matched energy too.

0: That was the band Alegrias with their song Wahoo, as she said at the beginning. So for my next band, if I was a judge this year, I think I would have stayed with these guys. This would have been the hill I died on.
1: See, you have the same thing that I do, Felix. I got in there with a band no one cared about, and I was like, this is the one.
0: Although I would say that about all three of my bands this week. This is a band called Ivan Yanis and Friends. And Ivan Yanis is a musician from Union City, New Jersey. The band is from all over the different parts of New Jersey. The track is called Cubajía. Just listen. Like, I hear a lot of different things. You'll understand. Check it out.

0: Damn.
1: When you look at the instrumentation, there's three horns. It's all brass. Of course, it's percussion. That immediately caught my attention right off. The guy's got his timbales. He's got a timbales set up like they do with the Cuban timba and the conga player. And there's a guy playing the pad with a bunch of stuff. Keyboard, bass, guitar. Like, I hear timba, I hear all this other stuff, but, like, they've taken it beyond, and they've added a lot more to it. So they've used timba as a bass, and then they do their whole thing. Man, I would stand in line for these guys. This is really, I really like these guys.
0: Honestly, 100%, Felix, and I'm so glad you went through and watched everything, because this did not make it, you know, to my desk, quote-unquote, and I would have championed for them, too. Honestly, because there's something about, it's not just, oh, that, you know, sexy percussion. Wow, it's amazing. It's so fun. It's so cool for the percussionist. Like, they have a flow, and it's a slow flow. It's a build. It takes time, but that really hits and really works. And it's more than just, you know, the way they structured it. They're creating something really special and unique. And I think that was the thing that was missing for me, too, in a lot of the Latin entries I saw that made it my way. By the time they got to the top, it was like, this is just standard. This is just what I see here every day. But this is not something you hear every day.
1: Yeah, and with the same as with Ed Harvest, the musicianship is, like, top-notch. These guys can play their asses off. And I bet you, like, if you sat through this band, like, after 2 hours, 3 hours at a club somewhere, man, killing. Let's hear the rest of it. This is Ivan Yanis and Friends, Go Bahia. They're from Union City, New Jersey. Keep going, guys.

Okay. Time for me to hit my last entry, Felix. I can't believe you've already made it. This is an artist originally from Mexico. Her name is Majo Puente, and this song is Maktub.

0: this is the perfect example of what we were talking about. There's get so much talent, man.
1: Yep.
0: Just different layers.
1: Well, and also, let's talk about, you know, this is a submission from L.A. She's from Mexico. I believe she's from Mexico City. And what's the key element here is the Cuban clave. Like, above anything else, like, that's the thing that distinguishes this. That's the thing that makes it stand out in a lot of ways. I mean, among many things, that beautiful voice, beautiful tone, really fun, eclectic, you know, setup here. But that's the distinguishing thing. I mean, to me, I hear like almost like a Buena Vista social club kind of like that riff underneath. And I'm curious if you agree with that. But that's what I was hearing. And then she's making it in L.A.
0: Yeah, there's definitely a folk feel to it, two guitars, the stand-up bass. Yeah, there's definitely a trova feel to it.
1: I heard a da da da da da da da da da da da da da. Did you not hear that?
0: Chord structure, yeah. I guess I do now. I didn't hear it.
1: That's immediately what I heard under it. Right? It's the same thing, but cool. I mean, a fun, interesting touch. Beautiful, beautiful singer. She described the title of it, Maktub. It's an Arabic word, actually, meaning it is written. Hmm. And she basically described that as speaking to fate, inevitability, and all of these things, which is a fun way to go about submitting your Tiny Desk contest entry. I like it. That was Maktub by the artist Majo Puente. Perfecto.
2: Off. Agüita. Va. El contrabajo suena sexy.
0: Okay, we're going to close it out with something. I wouldn't have died on the hill with these guys too. This is a band called The Almighty Majestics. The Almighty Majestics. Double E on the thee. They're from Santa Ana, California, Southern California. This is called Última Noche. Again, let's just play it first and I'll tell you my thoughts.

0: Dude, what the heck?
1: That is pure 1970s Mexican pop, man.
0: 1,000,000,000,000%.
1: And I gotta say that in the 70s, I hated it.
0: No.
1: I gotta admit, I'll confess.
0: No.
1: I wasn't into that stuff when I was...
0: That.
1: No, man. When in the 70s, I was like, oh, that's just, nah, that's not my thing. I was listening to the jazz. I was listening to that, all this other stuff. But now, especially with these guys, I am so into it. Like, you got to see the video. They're dressed period, right? They're dressed in the period clothing, the dark suit. You even got the haircuts. Guys playing a farfisa organ. Like, everything about it, the sound, the textures, everything about it is so 70s. It's pure Mexican pop that I now have a really deep appreciation for. I wanted a black turtleneck and a little sports coat, man, and shaking a tambourine. I want to be part of this band. It's so cool.
0: Absolutely, Felix. You belong in this band with that haircut.
1: Yeah.

0: Okay, again, the name of the band is The Almighty Majestics. They're from Santa Ana, California, with La Última Noche, and that is the Ultima song for our look at the Tiny Desk Contest Latin Music entries this year. And another big congratulations to the winner of the contest this year, the band Cure for Paranoia. Look for their Tiny Desk concert coming up at the end of the month. You have been listening to Alt Latino from NPR Music. Our audio editor is Noah Caldwell.
1: The executive producer of NPR Music is Saraya Mohammed.
0: Executive director Sonali Mehta. 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Stay in touch. altlatino@npr.org. Tell us what's on your mind or what you are listening to these days. And I have to point out that you can see these really cool videos at npr.org/tinydeskcontest. These videos and the 6,000 other videos that were sent in this year, man, talk about a rabbit hole, and you won't go wrong, man. There's so much talent out there. I'm Felix Contreras.
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0: 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And thanks to all the bands who sent in videos, man. Do it again next year. We're waiting for you.

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1: You're listening to Beat Latino. Están en sintonía de Beat Latino. I'm Catalina Maria Johnson, and this hour of Beat Latino is dedicated to the kings we love. En esta hora de Beat Latino, la selección de canciones se centra en los reyes que realmente queremos en nuestras vidas, los reyes musicales, comenzando con el artista Mexicolombia y el rey de la cumbia. Coming up, the king of the cumbia. This is a Yes Kings, the kings we love, the musical kings, el rey de la cumbia, here on Beat Latino.

0: Yeah.
1: There's been so much talk in the news about kings lately that we thought we'd put together some songs that sing en nuestra música our Latine, Latinx, Hispanic, Ibero-American genres of the kings that we really, really love and the kings that we want in our lives. Coming up, El Rey del Mambo. The Mambo, a 1940s Cuban-rooted genre. And this is a song to El Rey del Mambo, the King of the Mambo, José Peña Suazo y la Banda Gorda, here on Beat Latino.
2: Señoras y señores, y con ustedes, el

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the king of swing on Beat Latino. That was Los Fabulosos Cadillacs from Argentina. And we're spending our hour this week on Beat Latino with a yes, kings, yes to the kings that we really want in our lives, the kings of nuestra música, los reyes de nuestra música. And that was El Rey del Swing. And now coming up from the USA and Colombia, this is Dewey Mesa, and he is the grandchild of the great accordionist from Colombia, Lisandro Mesa, now in the USA. And this is Dewey Mesa's El Rey del Cumbiatón. So mixing up cumbia from Colombia with reggaeton, El Rey del Cumbiatón, here on Beat Latino.

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that's a song that almost everybody knows, and it's the King, plain and simple, El Rey Vicente Fernandez. And now to a dancing pop king, El Rey Tiburón, Maná from Mexico, some indie pop here on Beat Latino.

de Maná y el Rey Tiburón, nos vamos con Ariel Camacho y El Rey de Corazones. Here's another very famous song about kings that we love, and this is The King of Hearts, El Rey de Corazones, here on Beat Latino.

0: 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I'm Josh Norick. 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
5: Reminding you again that I look forward to your Facebook visit, Beat Latino, as well as your follow on Instagram, Catalina Maria J. And the archive of previous Beat Latino shows is on beatlatino.com. We just heard El Rey de Corazones, and now to the king of what is imperfect, the king of imperfection, El Rey de lo Imperfecto, desde Puerto Rico, Daddy Yankee, here on Beat Latino, an hour dedicated to los reyes, the kings of our music.

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And this is the king of being punctual, punctuality. Fania All-Stars and Héctor Lavoe, Puerto Rico, in the Beat Latino House, one of the kings of nuestra música, el rey de la puntualidad.

The cumbia is such an important genre that we've got several kings of cumbia coming up, A.B. Quintanilla and El Rey de la Cumbia. We're continuing on this hour of Beat Latino, celebrating the kings that we really do want in our life and in our world, los reyes de la música, incluyendo El Rey de la Cumbia.

0: unto el rey de mil coronas, the king that has a thousand crowns. And this is Karin León, some banda y mariachi, kings that we want in our lives, kings that we want in our worlds, the real kings, los reyes de la música.
1: Vamos a continuar por ahí con canción o no, compadre, de las preferidas. 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
1: 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We've got kings of the cumbia from all over, including Ecuador, coming up. Las cumbias, chetos, huepa, and the king of the cumbia.

I hope you're enjoying this hour of Beat Latino. 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And there are some kings that are lonesome, and this is one of them, a king without a queen, rey sin reina, Julión Álvarez y su norteño banda.

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I leave you with one more on This Beat Latino, dedicated to los reyes de nuestra música, the kings that we really do want in our lives, the kings of our music, and another version of that one and only El Rey by José Alfredo Jiménez, but in this version sung by Lola Beltrán, the one and only diva de nuestra música, Lola Beltrán and El Rey. I hope you've enjoyed this Arrobeat Latino dedicated to kings that we do want in our lives and in our world, Los Reyes de la Música. I'm Catalina Maria Johnson, and it's been such a pleasure and a privilege to share music and Los Reyes de Nuestra Música with you.

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0: Como estas? You're tuned in to the Latin Alternative, a full hour of the best in Latin rock, funk, hip-hop, and electronic music. I'm your co-host, Josh Norick, joined once again by my esteemed colleague, Dr. Ernesto Lechner.
5: Hola, amigos. Today's show is all about the connections, the musical bridge that unites the worlds of mainstream rock and pop with Latin America. Just like many rock bands in Buenos Aires and Mexico City came of age playing covers of The Clash and Led Zeppelin, also a number of notable singer-songwriters from England and the United States have recorded in Spanish, also experimented with salsa, Cuban music, and Brazilian samba. And of course, Josh, this musical bridge that I'm talking about comes quite naturally to anybody who grew up in Latin America, where you listen to Massive Attack and Café Tacuba during the same afternoon, right?
0: Indeed. I think in Latin America, you know, a lot of the radio stations would just go from one to the other, English, Spanish, and so it comes very naturally there. But always interesting to see the Anglo artists who are adopting Latin influences. And with that, I thought, Ernesto, it would be fun to start with an artist I would say is an OG. He's a pioneer, you know, and a lot of people would be surprised. Johnny Cash did a Spanish version of his 1963 hit, Ring of Fire. And, you know, I think it works really good with these kind of Spanish trumpets at the beginning of the song. And I just felt, you know what, if Johnny felt comfortable singing in Spanish, albeit phonetically, you know, why shouldn't David Byrne or Joe Jackson or Beck years later?

senti che sus llamas me abrazaban, ponente en su ador y me devoraban. Preparo los dos, fuego de amor.

0: You're tuned in to the Latin Alternative, an inaugural Connections episode focusing on Anglo artists who took on Latin influences and Latin rock artists who embraced or covered English language songs. We just heard The Clash and their classic punk anthem, Spanish Bombs, a song that touched on the Spanish Civil War. And you heard Mick Jones singing in Spanish a bit. And of course, that's no surprise to longtime Clash fans. But Ernesto, I think we should touch a little bit about what a big influence the Clash were, especially in places like Argentina and political bands like Los Fabulosos Cadillacs, so much so that the Cadillacs, in fact, covered the Clash and wound up collaborating with Mick Jones later in their career.
1: Yeah, when Los Fabulosos Cadillacs started playing music in the 80s, they were, of course, obsessed with ska, with the ska revivals of bands like The Specials. But they were also very much into The Clash, I would say, not only in sound, the eclecticism of everything they did, all the genres they embraced, but also in their political thinking. Very much sort of social-political equivalent in Argentina of The Clash. And yeah, in the 90s, they got to record Mal Bicho, one of their greatest hits. It's a beautiful combination of punk with salsa, with Mick Jones guesting on vocals. And then recently, not too many years ago, when they came back to action, Los Cadillacs, they recorded an album called La Luz del Ritmo, and it includes this beautiful Clash cover that we're going to listen to now. This is Should I Stay or Should I Go by Argentina's Los Fabulosos Cadillacs.

0: This is the Latin Alternative, continuing with an episode devoted to the connection that exists between mainstream pop and rock from England and the United States and the Latin Alternative. Incredibly rich musical landscape. And of course, at the intersection of that bridge, that musical connection, is a very special album that came out in 1989, Rey Momo by David Byrne, formerly of the Talking Heads. Now, David Byrne really is at the crossroads of this connection between Latin America and mainstream rock, right, Josh? Not only because of his album Rey Momo, that basically was like a tropical album, like an Afro-Caribbean album with Willy Colon and some other illustrious guest artists, but also David Byrne created the Luaca Bop label that brought to the United States so many great artists from Brazil and Peru, just really a treasure trove of artists. And we heard Make Me Leave Mambo, with a contribution of Willy Colon and also Kirsty MacColl. We're going to listen to her a little bit later. But don't you think, Josh, that it's really just remarkable how faithful this song is to the clave, you know, to the authentic roots of tropical music?
1: Yeah, I mean, I think David, perhaps better than, you know, I think some people have called David and Paul Simon culture vultures over the years for their embracing of Latin or African music. But I think David's always done a very good job of keeping true to Mambo and other Latin genres. And I give him, as you mentioned, a lot of credit for starting the Luaca Bop label, because without Luaca Bop, we would have never been brought great Latin alternative groups like Los Amigos Invisibles, King Chango, Los de Abajo, Cisse. So David, really a pioneer in some ways, and really, I think, expanding the consciousness of Anglos toward Latin alternative music.
0: And in a way, Joe Jackson from England, who also lived in New York during the 80s, I think he also contributed to this by, he had an uncanny appreciation of tropical music, wouldn't you say?
1: Yes, indeed, Ernesto. And I don't think it's coincidental. Joe Jackson spent a lot of time in New York in the early 80s, as did David Byrne. And even though Joe Jackson is from England, he certainly absorbed a lot of the salsa and Latin influences that were going around New York in the 80s and brought them into his own music, as evidenced by this track, Cha-Cha Loco, from his 1984 album, Body and Soul.

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0: This is the Latin Alternative, continuing with an episode devoted to the musical bridge that exists between mainstream Anglo rock and pop and Latin America. And we just heard Las Palabras de Amor. The year was 1982, and Queen from England, with Freddie Mercury, of course, they decided to pay a tribute, an homage, to the millions of fans that they had in Latin America. Fans in Argentina and Brazil, they went crazy when Queen toured South America. And as a special thank you, they recorded this song, Las Palabras de Amor. Now, this is from the highly controversial album Had Space, an experiment in funk by Brian May and Mercury and the other guys. And I have to tell you, Josh, this was actually the first Queen album I got. I was about 14 at the time. I got it on cassette tape. And for a couple of years, I actually thought I was a little taken aback. I thought, wow, you know, everybody keeps talking about Queen, and this is what they really sound like. And it's because, of course, I hadn't listened at the time to albums like Sheer Heart Attack or A Night at the Opera or Day of the Races. I thought that Queen was all about Had Space.
1: And Ernesto, now we're going to listen to a real fun collaboration. Beck, who, as so many people know, loves Brazilian Tropicália music, and his collaboration with Brazil's Seu Jorge on the song Tropicália. This is from the Red Hot and Rio 2 benefit album. This track was remixed by Beastie Boys producer Mario Caldado. I love this track. I think a lot of people know Seu Jorge as being, you know, the eccentric guy who kept doing David Bowie covers in the movie The Life Aquatic, but obviously a superstar in his own right in Brazil. And I thought this was a very interesting cross-cultural collaboration that we had to spotlight.

0: Wow, that was Señor Coconut from Germany. And I think, Josh, you haven't lived really until you listen to Smoke on the Water by Deep Purple, as covered by the enigmatic Señor Coconut, who's really turned, in a way it's a gimmick, wouldn't you say, what he does with these Latinized versions, these loungy versions of these famous songs. I think he also did Smooth Operator by Sade, just some great stuff. This is from the album Fiesta Songs.
1: Oh, I'm a huge fan of Señor Coconut Ernesto, and he's an interesting guy because he's actually German, but moved to Chile, and yeah, as you noted, does these crazy lounge, you know, Latinized covers of 80s classics and classic rock, and yeah, I think Smoke on the Water is my favorite of his many takes on classic rock anthems. And I want to now spotlight an artist who, in some ways, you know, you hear about Reconquista or taking back or reconquering. And, you know, this is a very interesting one. And it's funny that they did this because as a kid, I remember thinking the same thing that, you know, there's that Wall of Voodoo 80s song, Mexican Radio. Wouldn't it be interesting if a Mexican band ever took that song on? And sure enough, many years later, I want to say around 2007, Mexico's Kinky, an electro rock band, did get around to covering Mexican Radio, apparently with Wall of Voodoo's Stan Ridgway. He blessed it. I think he made a cameo in the music video. So I thought this was a very interesting musical connection. So we're going to take a listen to Kinky's take on Mexican Radio off the album Reina.

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0: This is the Latin Alternative. We just heard the one-of-a-kind Kirsty MacColl, who sadly passed away in the year 2000 at the age of 41. A horrible accident in Mexico. Kirsty was definitely a free spirit, highly talented, very gifted singer-songwriter with a beautiful voice and also some wonderful production ideas. Always curious to reach out and find out musical ideas from other countries. Her last album, Tropical Brainstorm, was recorded, in fact, in Cuba, where she went for inspiration. This was Mambo de la Luna that we just heard. And I think I really love this song, Josh, because it's a little cheesy, it's a little gimmicky, but it's also, it has that ethereal beauty and the soulful quality in Kirsty MacColl's voice. So it's this beautiful combination of extremes. I've always loved it for that. It almost sounds like a little bit of a joke, but then it isn't. And it's truly a gorgeous song. And in a way, it is Anglo, but it is also Cuban, with some Cuban musicians playing in it. So definitely perfect for our theme today of the musical bridges. And I think another musical bridge exists between the late Gustavo Cerati of Soda Stereo and the band that influenced him so much at the beginning of his career. I'm talking about The Police.
1: Indeed, Ernesto. I think The Police were huge influence on Latin rock in the 80s, into the 90s. I mean, certainly bands like Maná still accused of sounding like The Police. But in the case of Argentina's Soda Stereo, you know, I think this is a very interesting collaboration. I know we're both mixed fans of tribute albums, but back in 1997 or 98, Miles Copeland, the longtime manager of The Police, he got very obsessed with Latin rock, and he commissioned an album, Outlandas de Americas, which was basically many Latin rock bands covering the works of The Police. And Gustavo Cerati of Soda Stereo collaborated with Andy Summers of The Police to do a cover of Bring On the Night, redone here as Tráeme la Noche. So let's take a listen.

0: You've been listening to The Latin Alternative and our special Connections episode of Anglo artists who are influenced by Latin music and Latin artists and their interesting takes on English language songs. We just heard Gustavo Cerati of Soda Stereo together with Andy Summer of The Police, reworking The Police's Bring on the Night as Traeme la Noche. If you like what you've been hearing, we hope you'll follow us on Facebook at The Latin Alternative and on Twitter. Our ID is Latin Alt. You can also stream the show each week at thelatinalternative.com. And Ernesto, tell me what we are going to be listening to wrap up the show.
1: Well, Josh, I was thinking, how about some Robert Palmer?
0: Why not?
1: I have to tell you, Josh, Robert Palmer is one of my all-time favorite singers. I think he's criminally underrated. Sadly, he's no longer with us. He passed away in 2003. I just love everything he's done, his solo stuff, also his work with the Power Station, that short-lived supergroup in the 80s. He also did a second album in the 90s. And I have something really interesting for us today. In 1998, Robert Palmer collaborated on a very eclectic, a little eccentric compilation for the Metro Blue label. This was called Walk Up Laughing. And basically what it was is Robert Palmer was always influenced by world music, by the music of Africa and Latin America, the Caribbean. So what he did is he reworked many of the songs that had that distinct element in them, where he enhanced, though, the world elements. And we're going to listen to this beautiful retake of Charanga. Charanga was a song that was sort of a bonus track on the second Power Station album, and Robert Palmer did completely reworked it, enhancing the Cuban elements. It is actually an authentic Cuban charanga with the voice of Robert Palmer. I think you're going to love it. Hasta la próxima.
0: Adios.

0: 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The technical producer is Dave Michaels for WEXT. 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

Hello, I'm Banning Air with a special edition of Afropop Worldwide from PRX. Georges Collinet is off today. Covering African and African diaspora music for nearly 40 years affords us some unique opportunities, and today's edition of Afropop is a case in point. In July 2024, the world lost Toumani Diabaté, the world's most celebrated kora player, the kora being the 21-string mandé harp from West Africa. Toumani was a virtuoso, an innovator, and a deep thinker who opened doors for the kora all over the world. Toumani was also a griot, a jelly. That's a hereditary status that involves more than just musical virtuosity. Griots carry and defend culture and history, and Toumani always saw himself as an ambassador to the world. As it turns out, a consequential one. Afropop first met Toumani Diabaté in New York in 1990, and we interviewed him some 15 times over the course of his eventful life, often in Bamako, Mali, where he lived. Today, with the help of Toumani's longtime producer and advocate, London-based Lucy Duran, and the words of Toumani himself, we celebrate that life.

0: Assalamu alaikum, Afropop Worldwide, Tumani, Jabate, and Bamako, Tominkoro Bugu. Say hi to all of you guys. Thank you very much for coming here in Mali. And thanks about what you're doing. Don't give up. My point is not to be the number one kora player in the world. I just want to be a good kora player, that's it. When I was born in my family, I see two things, Quran and kora. The Quran and the kora. My father was reading Quran and played the kora.
1: The touch of the string that Tumani managed to get the sound out of the strings was so beautiful. And it was something in the way, I don't know, it was a combination of flesh and fingernail, but the ring of the tone was so beautiful, much nicer than anybody else's. I mean, later on he used harp strings, but it had nothing to do with that. It was the actual touch of the string. I don't think any other kora player has managed to make a kora sound like that. Just that beautiful touch.

0: Kora have three possibilities: the bassline, accompaniment, and the solo all together. So I try to play the three things together. I don't want, you know, just playing. I need bass, I need accompaniment. And you can find only the Kora in the five countries: Senegal, Mali, Guinea-Conakry, Guinea-Bissau, and Gambia, the Mandinka country.
1: Moi, j'ai perdu un membre de ma famille qui est Toumani Diabaté, qui est un frère. Nous avons le cœur très, très triste.
2: That's the voice of Djeli Tapa, daughter of the iconic Djeli Musso griot singer Kandia Kouyaté, one of the first Malian artists to recruit Toumani Diabaté into her group back when he was still just a teenager. But let's go back, because Toumani's story really has to be seen as part of a longer history of Mandé music in West Africa and the world. And there's perhaps no one better to tell that story than scholar, author, and broadcaster Lucy Duran.
3: On Toumani's father's side, his father being the great maestro Sidiki Diabaté, who was born in 1922 and died in 1996, his family came really originally from the region that's called Birigo, in between northeast Guinea and southwest Mali. By the way, an extremely musical region. But in those days, back in the early 20th century, it was not the beginning of a colonial presence, but certainly the beginning of colonial rule and the power of patrons to finance their musicians was diminished. So the Djelis, the Mandé professional musicians, the griots, were sort of at a loose end. And so they traveled a lot looking for patrons. So many Djelis from Mali and Guinea made the trip, often by foot, into the Gambia. And that was the case of Sidiki Diabaté's grandfather, Djeli Fili, who was an Ngoni player, not a Kora player.
2: Lucy's command of this history is thorough and detailed, and you can read our complete interview about all of this on Afropop.org. But to cut to the chase, shortly before Mali's independence in 1960, Sidiki Diabaté and fellow Kora player Djelimadi Sissoko began making regular trips to Mali.
3: During the dry season, they would go to Mali and play the Kora. So the first president of Mali, Modibo Keita, sort of fell in love with their music because they were both fantastic virtuosi, and asked them to stay in Mali, not to go back. And he gave them land and they built there. And they were founder members of the National Ensemble of Mali, which was an amazing orchestra of traditional instruments that performed at all kind of official state occasions and so on, and had some of the best female singers, two of whom were Sidiki's wives. So basically, in Toumani's case, we're talking about a family on his father's side who were backwards and forwards, from the west of Mali into Gambia and Senegal, and eventually settled permanently back in Mali, their ancestral homeland.
2: Sidiki went on to marry his second wife, Nene Koita, a singer in the National Ensemble, and in 1965, Toumani was born.
3: He was born in Bamako. And, you know, in Mali, as in many other places, women are often advised not to go out of the house for the first 40 days of a child's existence because the baby is vulnerable. But at this time, Sidiki Diabaté was in constant demand to play at wedding and child naming ceremonies. And he was invited to play at a big wedding party by one of his patrons in Kita, further north. So he didn't want to go without his singer, without Nene, his wife. And Nene said, "I can't go because I have a baby, a newborn baby." And Toumani was only about 30 days old. Basically, men rule the roost, or they certainly did then. And so she had to go with him. She sang at the wedding party and he got lots of money. And they went back to Bamako, and Toumani got ill. He lost the movement of his left leg. What Nene Koita, Tumani's mum, told me was that he had polio. It was polio. She took him to the doctor. The doctor said it was polio. and that he would never recover movement in his leg.
2: As he grew into childhood, Toumani was confined to a jerry-rigged wheelchair while other kids played soccer and street games.
3: It was a very difficult childhood for him. You know the story of Sundiata Keita, the founder of the Mali Empire. He had paralyzed legs, so he was dragging himself along the ground, and people would mock him, and he would be stealing the food from everyone else, and so that's why they called him Sun, which means thief. Sundiata, the lion thief.

As we know, Sundjata later rose to become the most legendary king in Mande history. For Tumani, redemption came in the form of the core.

0: I started to play at 5 years old, but with seven strings. You know, it's just one octave, seven strings. Because, you know, my fingers was very little and I need, you know, just, you know, seven strings for learning choral.
1: Contrary to what you might expect, nobody actually taught Tumani. He learned by listening and imitating, surrounded by his superbly musical parents and the extraordinary musicians who frequented their household.
0: My first time to play choral, my father didn't teach me to play choral. So I started just listening to cassette from my father and my grandfather. I started at 1970. 10 years later, so I go to the National Institute des Arts for student, you know, music. I play on the BNL for 3 times, 6 years. 1978, my first time, 1980 and 1982. The first one, I play solo, I improvise something, was very good. My power was going to the Institut National des Arts de Mali in 1984. I was student and teacher same time. So 4 years I stayed there and I get more experience. My first contract going outside in Mali was in Paris 1984 for 8 concerts with 18 musicians with Oumou Sankari and everything. I start to make fusion with choral music and flamenco music, and you know. So the first time, not only my father, but many people told me, "Oh, that's not very good. You know, you are changing African things. You are not very good. You are maybe you get influenced with French music or Occidental music." So I say, "No, you have to understand one thing. G in Mali is the same G in United States. It's same G in Japan. It's same G in Paris." So I told them to understand, if we just play like the traditional way, the people outside West Africa cannot understand what we're playing. You know, because I think the best way in the world is to make communication, not only politician communication, but musically, you know, culture communication is fantastic.

0: Tumani had a complicated relationship with his father. There was deep respect, but also a level of rivalry and an ambition to take the Korra places it had never been before, places his father would never have taken it.
1: The time my father making research, it was very hard for them because that time here in West Africa, no car. So they have to walk from Gambia to Senegal to Mali, from Mali to Guinea-Conakry, you know, by horse sometimes. So it was very hard for them. And the music he's playing is for his time. 10 years later, when my son is playing Korra, he's going maybe to play different way. So I can say, oh, no, maybe, you know, but I understand more.
2: Tumani had something that his father didn't, which was Tumani listened voraciously to the radio. And actually, Mali radio was pretty good. They had loads of albums by rock and pop musicians and jazz musicians, a lot of Cuban music. So Tumani listened.
1: Elvis Presley, James Brown, The Police, Genesis, Bad Company, Rolling Stone, Taj Mahal, Louis Armstrong. The music from South Africa, from Miriam Makeba. Enrico Machas is from Egypt. Yeah, it's fantastic. Now I start to listen Indian music, you know, sarod, sitar, and tabla. It's fantastic. And Pakistan, Sabri Brothers, flamenco music, rap music. MC Hammer, you know, it's not like I want to play that, but, you know, it's very good music for me to listen, you know, understand the beat, how the world is going for them.

0: So Tumani had a very broad palette of colors. So there was something about his music that just had a more kind of universal appeal, but wasn't imitative or trite. He really got that marriage of the very powerful rhythms of Gambia and Senegal and all that syncopation with the more lyrical sound of the beautiful female singers that were in the national ensemble of Mali. That's the kind of thing that Tumani heard, and he had a wonderful way of bringing melody into that very kind of contrapuntal and dense rhythmic texture that he inherited from his father.
1: In 1986, fresh off Kora research in Gambia, Lucy Duran and a colleague arrived at Sidiki Djabate's house in Bamako, and a great friendship began. Not long afterwards, a presenter in the UK was looking for an act for Mali. Lucy suggested the singer Usman Sako from Kai, and also a young Kora player she had recently heard about from Sidiki Djabate, namely his son Tumani.
0: I hadn't met him. I was just doing this on the hearsay because I believed Sidiki. Anything that Sidiki said was God's truth. And Sidiki had said, "You like my Kora playing? Wait till you hear my son Tumani." So that's what happened. We got them visas, we got them passports, etc., and they came. And of course, everyone was blown away by Tumani's Kora. Tumani lived up to his reputation. And on the basis of that, I then thought, okay, I've got to find another way of getting him back. And the BBC, Radio 3, was planning a big festival to celebrate musics of royal courts. And I said, you know, there's the music of the royal court of Mali, which was for centuries the greatest empire in West Africa. So I handpicked Sidiki Djabate, his son Tumani, Kanja Kouyaté, Mariam Kouyaté, Sidiki's wife with a big, big voice, and Bereng Kouyaté on balafon. So they were like six musicians, and they just blew everyone away.

When the rest of the Malians returned to Bamako, Toumani stayed in London and his world opened even more. Within a few months, after listening through Lucy's trove of rare Kora recordings, Toumani went into the studio to record his first album, a solo set of five pieces called Kyra.

0: My first CDs is Kaira, and Kaira is typically traditional song, you know. So when the American people listen and say, oh yeah, Tumani, your music's like jazz, you know. And when the flamenco people, the Spanish people listen and say, oh yeah, Tumani, it's like you're playing Spanish music, you see. So, but the Malian people know exactly what I'm playing. They know, and they say, Tumani, that's the roles you play.
1: The few Kaira albums that had come out on the international market back in 1987 were almost all in the Gambian style of artists like Alhaji Baikonte, Amadou Bonsang Jobarte, and Dembo Conte. On Kaira, Lucy worked with producer Joe Boyd and his Hannibal Records label to reveal a different side of the Kaira.
2: What was the Malian repertoire? Kaira is very much a Mali-Guinea piece of music. Kaira was associated with a movement for independence from colonial rule. It was a kind of like a pacifist way of showing solidarity. So Kaira became like a movement, and musicians would go from one village to another playing Kaira, mainly on balafon and guitar. Konkoba, Guinea, Mali. Jarabi, Guinea. Alalake, Gambia, completely. And Tubanka, a guitar piece from Guinea, played on the Kaira. I mean, the dreaminess of Tubanka, it's so beautiful, and it's a love song, you know.

0: to Be, another song about love, also another guitar piece originally. Both of those are 20th century pieces. So basically, there's only one Gambian track on that whole album, which is the least melodic.
1: After all the many Cora records we've heard in the past 35 years, it's hard to grasp how new this music sounded back in 1987. Part of it was simply the recording's gorgeous sound.
0: Joe said, look, BBC Radio 3 is just beginning to realize that there is classical music from Africa. Let's record it as a classical album. So he had worked with someone called Nick Parker, who specialized in recording the classical repertoire, Bach on the organ and so on. So that was a very, very good idea because Nick really understood how to make Tumani's chorus sing

0: after Kyra at a Spanish paella fest at Lucy's house in London, Tumani met musicians from the Nuevo Flamenco group Ketama. They clicked, and soon they were all off to Madrid with Joe Boyd to record the first of two collaborative albums with bass player Danny Thompson, Songay 1 and Songay 2.
1: Why the album called Songay? In 14th century, the Almoravid people, the Spanish people, came to Mali by the north. So they bring some materials to sell it, and they change also the culture, music and everything. That's why some kind of influence is in between of Malian music and Spanish music, flamenco music and Arabic music. Make 2 days rehearsals and 4 days studio for each song. And the Spanish people didn't speak French. They don't speak English. I just speak French. But, you know, the language is not very important.
2: And Danny Thompson only speaks English.
1: Exactly. Not French, not Spanish. So how are you, Danny? Oh, Tumani, how are you? Ça va bien, oui. Finished. And we just play music. So, you know, it's music from the heart.

0: Coming up, the Symmetric Orchestra, Kulan John with Taj Mahal, and Tumani Jabate's legacy. 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I'm Banning Air, and you're listening to Afropop Worldwide from PRX.
1: I'm Andy Mushin, host of Sounds Jewish, the weekly show that puts the Jew in jukebox. 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
0: As I mentioned earlier, the Mande word for griot is jolly. And Tumani, somewhat playfully, often referred to his griot tasks as jolly rolls.

0: After Songhai, Tumani made a fusion album in Japan, and he once recalled for me the moment that he played it for his father. It was a tense moment, as Siddiqui had not been all that supportive of Tumani's recordings thus far.
1: First time, was not very happy about it. So when I bring my last CD, I go to the post office and I take the package to my house. And I say, my father, look, this is my last CD. Let me pull it. So he came and he sat down. I played music. He said, oh, yeah, very good. Yeah, very good. Tumani, I think, he's fantastic now. You are making very good thing. So you see, he understands. He's starting to understand. In Mali, I can do my jolly roles, and I can do my jolly roles on the stage, but different way. Playing with Taj Mahal, or playing with Kitama, or playing with Japanese musician, why not?
0: By the time I met Tumani in the early 1990s, Mali was entering a hopeful time of experimentation with democracy. There was a palpable sense that things were looking up, and Tumani was tapping into that.
1: With democracy time, I think it's better to bring a griot system, not to change the people to be the griot, but to show to the people the griot job on the state, in Europe, in Japan, in all over the world. That's what I'm doing, playing with the Spanish musician, playing with Taj Mahal, playing with the Japanese musician. Because the griot is communication man. It's not exactly what my father do in Africa, but it's same. Because I come from griot family, I can change that to be another person. I have to be griot.
0: Tumani created a band with an evolving lineup. He called it the Symmetric Orchestra. It started with that 1992 Japanese album, which is called Shake the Whole World. We've been hearing tracks from that hard-to-find album on this podcast. When I lived in Mali in 1995 and 96, I joined a few Symmetric Orchestra rehearsals, including one where Tumani was teaching his band his arrangement for an old song called Siliwawa.

0: Chiliwawa. Chiliwawa est une vieille chanson qui parle de l'argent guinéen.
1: Toumani says this is an old song from the Sékou Touré era in Guinea. The Guinean money then was called the Sili, and young bands would play this song wondering when some of that money might come their way.
0: Sili, Sili, Sili n'est pas venu. Oui, Sili, Sili.

As Tumani was rehearsing this song with the Symmetric Orchestra, the band was getting ready to play their weekly gig at a cultural space called Le Hogan, not far from Tumani's family home in Tomikorobugu. Sadly, after the 2012 coup in Mali, the landlord evicted Tumani and Le Hogan became a mosque. But the Symmetric Orchestra continued to perform and tour, both locally and internationally, and they recorded a spectacular album for World Circuit in 2006 called Boulevard de l'Indépendance.

While Tumani was working with the Symmetric Orchestra, he also spent a few years performing with what he called a Mandinka Jazz Trio with Ngoni Maestro Baseku Kuyate and veteran balafone pioneer Keletigi Jabate. Lucy Duran and Joe Boyd produced an album for the trio called Jelika, named for Tumani's daughter. In Bamako, I recorded the trio performing live at the French Cultural Center in 1996.

0: That was an abbreviated version of their performance of Siliwawa. 10 years after Kyra, Lucy Durand had a new idea. In 1970, an album called Cordes Anciennes, Ancient Strings, had captured a set of kora, duos, and trios, including performances by Siddiqui Djabate and Djelimadi Sissoko. Lucy thought it was time for new ancient strings.
1: My first idea was Siddiqui with his son Toumani to really play on the rivalry between father and son. Toumani was terrified and didn't like the idea, but his dad really liked it for legacy. It's important to have this duet. So he was right up for it. And then Toumani had no choice but to agree to it. I think he was a little apprehensive. Joe Boyd said, yeah, he thought it would be a good idea and that we would record in Mali with Nick Parker so that we would continue with this kind of classical sound. And then Siddiqui went in 1996 to the Gambia and Senegal. He gave a concert at the French Institute in Dakar. Then he went to Bansang, where he'd been born, to say hello to his family, and he died. It was early in the morning. He was doing his early prayer, and he just fell over and died. And we assume it was an aneurysm or something like that, but one never knows.
0: Now, the project had to be reimagined, and the solution was for Toumani to play with his neighbor, the son of his father's companion, Djelimadi Sissoko. That's Balake Sissoko. Lucy and Joe and Nick Parker came to Bamako to make the recording, but there was a problem. Nick was not happy with any of the studios in town.
1: He wanted something with a natural reverb. He said, I don't want any additional reverb. We're going to record it in a place where nothing has to be added. So we went from place to place to place to place to place. And finally, someone said, have you tried the new Palais de Congrès, the Palace of Congress, which was built by the Chinese? It's entirely marble. Nick and I went around and they said, there's this hall, this conference hall, and there's that conference hall. And Nick said, no, no, no. And then we came out of one of the conference halls and it was just a lovely kind of a vestibule, big wide corridor with very, very high ceilings, marble floors, marble walls, marble ceilings. And Nick said, this is where we recorded.
0: They had to wait until after midnight when traffic outside died down to record. And they went right through until dawn. 8 amazing pieces recorded in a single session.

It happened to be the 22nd of September, which is when Mali celebrates independence from French colonial rule. So there was a very exciting atmosphere. And then they started playing, and it was sublime because there was no separation. There were no cabins. They sat side by side, looking at each other's hands. They were just listening to

0: In 1999, Toumani and a cadre of Malian virtuosos, including Balake Sissoko and Ngoni Ace Baseku Kouyaté, traveled to Athens, Georgia to record an album with Taj Mahal. Kulanjan was produced once again by Lucy Duran and Joe Boyd, who reflected back on the project recently.
1: The idea that you can trace the roots of the blues to the Sahel, well, maybe. You're looking at the way things sound today in an age when people have listened to Johnny Hooker records in Mali, and Tinara Wen used to travel around the desert playing Dire Straits. You know, you're not going to get a clear, academically defensible picture. But still, there's clear links. We know so many were captured in the Sahel, and it's different than the coast and different than Congo and Angola. There's clearly something in the scales and also that whole culture in the Sahel of stringed instruments, singing, vocal histories, griots, and stringed instruments. You know, the Ngoni became the banjo, and, you know, in a way, we were being a bit simplistic about it. Taj and the Malians, let's get to the roots of connection between the Malians and the blues. But it was not an academic exercise. It was sort of a marketing exercise or a high-concept idea for an album that Taj had always wanted to make. And so as an A&R man, you say, great idea.
0: For Taj, this was a big deal.
2: It's just been something that's been on my mind, on my mind, on my mind. And it's like, okay, you know, I've had 30 years of playing this music out here and a great deal of popularity with it, but nothing beats what went down here the last couple of days. Nothing. You know, to be able to dream about it, think about it, and then have it materialize in the form of Toumani and Baseko and Balake and, you know, everybody that's here to play is just, you know, you don't get those kind of dreams in this life.
0: It was also a dream for me. I was present at the Kulanjan recordings as a journalist, but Toumani, knowing me as a musician, insisted that I play on a song. So it was that I, on guitar, and Lucy Duran on kora, participated in this marvelous recording of the title track with the fabulous late Kasamadi Jabate on vocals.

0: In his late career, Tumani engaged in all sorts of collaborations with the Icelandic pop singer Björk, with the Iranian Kamanche player Kehan Kalhour, with the London Symphony Orchestra, and of course with Ali Farkatouri. They won a Grammy for their album In the Heart of the Moon. One Tumani collaboration I got to see up close was with banjo wizard Bela Fleck. Tumani told me that the first time they played together was just before they went on stage in Auckland, New Zealand.
1: In Auckland, he played alone and I played alone, and then we had a break, and then we had to play now together. You know, something happened. I really cannot explain that, how, but the connection was there. It's like we played together many, 10, 20 years together. The spirit was there. How the banjo can work with the choral? That was my things, you know.

0: Bella and Tumani toured together, culminating in a live album called The Ripple Effect. Bela, you may know, is notoriously picky about his releases. When The Ripple Effect came out in 2020, he said the recording captured what was probably the best time these two guys ever played together.
1: We were playing a jazz club, and we had four shows, you know, two nights, two shows a night. You know, four sets in the same room means four chances at the same material. By the fourth set, you're just really trying a lot of stuff. That's why you want to go see a jazz group on the last night of their residency, because they're on fire. So that's kind of what happened here, and I feel like it was the best we ever played the material, and the sound matched. We had this marvelous experience playing together. He was such a great supportive player. He's so elegant. He made me feel like I could do anything. And of course, he soloed like crazy when he would. You know, you'd have to push him. He would wait and wait, and then all of a sudden, there it would be.

0: after the Islamist takeover of the Malian north and the political coup of 2012, Toumani toured Europe and North America with the supergroup Afro-Cubism. That is a story in itself, going back to the idea that Nick Gold of World Circuit dreamed up back in the mid-90s. That idea unraveled and led directly to the Buena Vista Social Club, probably the most successful world music album ever, but I digress. Throughout that Afro-Cubism tour in 2012, Toumani urged fans to be ambassadors for Mali. I spoke with him after the show in Brooklyn, and he said this message was part of his responsibility as a griot, his jolly role.
1: Don't stop helping Mali. Mali is your friends, and the musician here, we've been nominated, getting Grammys, and they're always playing. And now today is hard. It's no more people coming to visit Mali, because on the website, everything they say, stop, don't go to Mali, stop, don't go to Mali, stop, don't go to Mali. People know today what's happening in Mali about the terrorists at the north of Mali trying to bring the Sharia. Mali is a Muslim country, 95-98% Muslim in Mali. And if you want to be spiritual guy, you can be spiritual guy, but you cannot force others. That's why I say the only thing is just to bring the peace. If different countries, European Unions, America, stop giving help to Mali, it seems like there is no future for the kids. So that's why I just say, please, please don't stop the relation, the connection with Mali. You know, we said that proverb in Mali, you know your good friend when you have the problem. But when you have the problem and all friends stop everything, connection with you, that's no good.
0: 4 years later, Afropop returned to Bamako for a music festival that Toumani had organized, he said, as a gift to Mali for all Mali had given to him. It was the first such event in Bamako since the troubles of 2012 and 13. And it was an uneasy time with the rise of fundamentalism and a moneyed elite losing touch with their culture. Once again, Toumani reflected on his role as a griot in this circumstance.
1: I think people need to understand what's going on. There's many things coming together. The religions has a part of it. People been sending out of Mali to study Arabic, to study the Islam, like in Saudi Arabia, like in Egypt, like in Qatar and Yemen. There was Muslim at home before they go. So when they come back with a new system of Islam. How come your father been paying to go to the school to learn, and then you come back, and then you say that your father is not practicing a good Islam, it's not a good Muslim. How come? So they have these Wahhabist things. Some of them don't care about the culture. They say to all of those things is bullshit. So that's one point. Today here in Mali, in Bamako, much of the Jatigi, the masters, they don't care about really their histories. They have another way to training the griot. If we're talking about the Sunjata and 100 years of time ago, those griot been following the masters. And today, people are not following this. They are following money. Because those people who has the money want griot to follow them also like that. They don't care about the histories.
0: This was not an easy time for Mali or for Toumani. But one thing that gave him hope and pride was his supremely talented son, Siddiqui. We first met Siddiqui back in 1994 when he was 3 years old, playing his own seven-string kora.
2: Afro pop.
0: Sorry about that, Siddiqui. Well, in 2016, on Siddiqui's 25th birthday, we had a chance to speak with him for real, and he sang for us a bit of an early breakthrough song, thanking God for his good fortune.
3: Iba 1B, I'm a Allah 4B, I'm a Kira 4B, Alhamdulillah. I'm a Master Allah 4B, I'm a Kira 4B, Alhamdulillah. C'était comme ça, ça a commencé et le morceau disait, Dieu merci. Ma vie c'est quoi? Ici, en Afrique, c'est pas facile d'être un enfant.
0: Siddiqui says, what is my life? Here in Africa, it's not easy to be a child. One, to come from a very large family of griots. Two, to be the son of a great world star. And three, to be a star of your generation. That's a lot of things. Sometimes you have problems. You want to feel like a normal young person, but it's not easy. Because what my friends can do today, I can't do. So I sang. I said, everybody has their own life. I have my life, you have your life. This is my life. I sang that.

0: j'aime ce que je fais. Je suis un jeune musicien qui a des rêves, qui veut réaliser ses rêves.
1: I love what I do. I'm a young musician who has dreams, who wants to realize his dreams, who wants to advance Malian music, African music. What is my dream? Imagine the Kora with Beyoncé, with that extraordinary voice. I think it's something that has never been done.
2: Siddiqui's own style today in the Kora, in singing, in the music, is brand new, but from the tradition. Today, there's a lot of people listening to this music. But before, they was listening to Congolese music, Coupe de Calais from Ivory Coast. Right. You know, but today, all of them, they are coming back. They can identify themselves on it. So, oh, okay. And he's talking about love. He's talking about peace. He's talking about, come on, kiss me, baby. You know, the things they know from Ivory Coast, they know from Jay-Z, from London, from One Direct, from Paris. Now they have that in Mali. And it's not anyone else been doing the same things before. It's just, like I say, it's brand new.
0: Moi, je pense que cette tradition va continuer jusqu'à la fin du monde, parce que c'est de père en fils.
1: I think this tradition will continue until the end of the world, because it's father and son. It's families from Guinea to Gambia. Something that has been there for 700 years won't disappear in 2016. I'm sorry. This tradition will continue. I promise you. And the message will continue to get through.
0: Inshallah, va continuer.
1: In 2013, Toumani got to do with his son what he never got to do with his father, record a Kora duet album together. The album is called Toumani and Siddiqui.

Tumani Jabate has joined the ancestors, but the tradition of virtuosity, innovation, and spirit that he so brilliantly championed marches on in the 21st century. The Kora is everywhere. Young Siddiqui Jabate is packing stadiums in Europe and Africa. And all who love African music tip their hats to a man who overcame disability, family rivalries, the trials and humiliations of being a touring African musician, political heartbreak, and so much more, to become one of the most beloved and enduring musicians of his time.

0: Huge thanks to Lucy Duran for her insights and recollections about the great Tumani Jabate. I should mention that selected Tumani Jabate recordings are currently being reissued on CD and vinyl by Chrysalis Records. Well worth revisiting. 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By the way, we are in the late stages of preparing a tribute program to longtime Afropop host Georges Collinet. We've heard from a few of you, but we'd love to hear more. 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Keep it short and send files to info@afropop.org with Georges Collinet in the subject line. Thank you. This program was mixed by Zubin Hensler and by our chief audio engineer, Michael Jones, with additional engineering by myself. Savian Biggs is our director of operations. Our social media team is Beck, Stupak, Jop, and Rachel Rice. Georges Collinet will be back next week. I'm Banning Air for Afropop Worldwide from PRX.
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6: 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I'm Chris Heim.

This time in the Global Village, it's Global Village at the Savannah Music Festival. Each spring since 1989, the festival has presented some of the world's best classical, jazz, roots, and international artists in over 2 weeks of performances. And each month here in the Global Village, we feature a performance from a top world music artist or group who've appeared at the festival. This time, it's music from Mauritania, from mesmerizing vocalist and instrumentalist Noor Mint Somali, in this edition of Global Village at the Savannah Music Festival.

Nestled in the far northwest corner of Africa, Mauritania is largely filled by the Sahara Desert, with most of the population living in the south and along the coast of the country. They are a multi-ethnic mix, with the Arabic Berber or Moors the largest segment of the population. Born into a family of Moorish griots is one of today's most prominent artists from Mauritania, singer and instrumentalist Noura Mint Somali. Trained by her grandmother, inspired by her father, a famed composer who adapted the country's national anthem, and performing with her stepmother, the legendary Dimi Madaba, from her early teens, Somali developed both as a vocalist and as an accomplished player of the ardeen, a traditional harp played by female griots. In 2004, along with her husband, inventive guitarist Jaysh Ould Shigali, Somali began to move away from folk music toward more of a modern fusion style. She eventually established a quartet lineup with traditional Mauritanian instruments, electric guitar, bass, and drums, and developed a powerful sound that drew on traditional North African and other influences and was informed by a griot's knowledge of history, culture, and spirituality. Somali released her first album in 2006 and saw her first international release in 2014. The growing attention to her work led to tours in Africa, Asia, Europe, and North America, top spots on the world music charts, and a Best Female Artist in North Africa award at the African Union's 2014 All-Africa Music Awards. In the process, she's become a premier ambassador for Mauritanian culture around the world. So let's head to the stage at the Ships of the Sea Museum as Noura Mint Somali begins her performance here on Global Village at the Savannah Music Festival.

Thank you. Shukran. Thank you. This is the Erdin traditional instrument played by women in Mauritania.

0: 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Stay with us. There's more to come in just a minute.
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0: That's singer Noor Minsamali. We're back in just a minute with the conclusion of her performance here on Global Village at the Savannah Music Festival.
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7: 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Thank you.

0: You like it?
1: Thank you. Thank you.
0: You can't sing with me again?

Thank you so much. Thank you very much. Merci. Shukran.

0: Thank you. Thank you very much. Shukran. Merci.
1: You've been listening to Noor Mint Somali here on Global Village at the Savannah Music Festival. 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

0: From the Say Magazine studios in Bradenton, Florida, welcome to Indigenous in Music. I'm your host, Larry Kay, from the Ho-Chunk Nation. Coming up in 30 minutes, we welcome back from North Carolina, Cherokee musician Andrew Klingon, the creative voice behind Jam. Andrew has just released his brand new album, Conceived, a project that brings together powerful lyrics, layered instrumentation, and deep personal vision. We're excited to learn about the inspiration behind the music and where this journey is taking him. So until then, let's get ready and start spinning you 2 hours of the best of tunes from our Indigenous musicians. 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
0: Let's get our engine started and head up to North Carolina. Let's get our journey started with music now from our guest, Mr. Andrew Klingon and Jam. This is Judah Kuda.

That's music from our guest, Jam Judicola Jig. She'll be in our spotlight in 25 minutes. Here we go. The Sober Junkie. This is You Got It.

Oh yeah. Never Gonna Give You Up, Julian Taylor. All right, here we go. The North Sound, Wash Me Away. I'm Larry Kay.

That was music from Soda Stereo. Right down to Mexico. Here's QVLN, Under the Bridge. I'm Larry K. We are indigenous in music.

That's music from Morgan Toney. The Mi'kmaq Honor Song. I'm Larry Kay. If you ever want to get a hold of me, feel free to email me at larry@indigenousandmusic.com and I'll email you back. Also, you can also hook us up here right at the studio lines. 936-NATIVES. 936-628-4837. Our talking text line. Yeah. And hey, 20 years on the radio. We're celebrating. Here's Bajo Fondo. Yanodua.

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That's music from Bajo Fondo from Argentina. I'm Larry Cade. If you missed part of today's show, find us on our homepage at indigenousandmusic.com. That's where we hang 24/7, 365. Jump into the circle. We'll be right back with our guest, Jam. We are the music makers, bringing the music that makes you feel good. 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

0: 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It all starts at IndigenousInMusic.com. I'm Larry Kay, and welcome to our Indigenous in Music Spotlight Interview. Tonight, our guest has proven that Indigenous voices belong front and center in today's music industry. Jam is a groundbreaking Indigenous rock band bringing culture, activism, and powerful storytelling to the stage. Their new album is out, conceived, and we have the founder back in the spotlight to tell us all about it. Ladies and gentlemen, let's welcome back Mr. Andrew Klingon. Hi, Andrew. How you doing tonight?
1: Larry Kay, good to be here.
0: Yes, good to see you again. It's been quite a long time, 4 years, many moons.
1: Yeah.
0: And where are you calling in from tonight?
1: Cherokee, North Carolina.
0: Sweet, sweet. What's the weather like up there?
1: It's pretty. It's really, really nice, but a lot of wind at the moment.
0: Cool. Well, good to see your face and have you back on the spotlight. Why don't we start with an introduction and then we'll talk about the new album. So go ahead and hit the stage.
1: Sure. Yeah. Been the founder of Jam for going on 6 years now, give or take. Right. It does feel longer than that. Andrew Klingon from Eastern Bandered Cherokee Tribe. Now, born and raised, but now moved back as well. So
0: nice.
1: Glad to be here.
0: Happy to have you back home.
1: Yeah.
0: Well, let's jump into the album, Conceived. It feels good. I like the tunes. Man, can you talk about the emotional or spiritual place you were while you were writing this? It's kind of interesting because you got some good rock and roll there. I thought, man, where was he? On the beach?
1: Yeah. Well, kind of all over the place. Like, it's taken about the first year we were together as a band, the three of us, the core group, myself, Jeremy Hamburg on drums, and Mark Baumgartner, former bass player for Marshall Tucker and Delbert McClinton and Artemis Powell from Skynyrd. Anyway, we started the group and made our last album, but that was a bunch of like basement batch demos, stuff like that. And it was mainly just me writing the lyrics and the music and presenting them to the guys. So hadn't really broken ground on our own style of writing as a group, I would say. But the difference, obviously, between that and this album Conceived is it's taken about 6 years, but we've gotten to the point now where, the songs have kind of been written over time, within those 6 years, over the course of that time. But we've all had our own songs that we've written, the guys in the band now. And we actually have multiple vocalists, multiple writers writing lyrics and music. So it's brought a very new dynamic. We like to kind of, dare I say, compare ourselves to like Three Dog Night or the Eagles, where there's multiple writers, multiple vocalists. And that is now bringing like a pretty cool dynamic.
0: Right on.
1: So that we haven't had before.
0: You have an open circle. Jump on in.
1: Yeah, for sure.
0: Well, you're not just the front man. You're deeply involved in the instrumentation and the arrangement. Now, when you're building a song, what usually comes first for you? The story, the melody, or the atmosphere?
1: Oh, gosh. It, for me personally, I know it's different for everybody. Usually, it could be the thing that I'm doing. I could be in the shower or driving the car and just got to turn my voice memos on my phone and record a hum or a melody in my head. But it could be a melody first, then a lyric that goes to that. Or I've been in conversations with the guys or with friends where I've said something and I'm like, oh, that should be a song. And that is actually how a lot of these songs on the album came about. Was it was a name or just a saying that became something, and we had the hook or the title, but we kind of built the song around that idea.
0: Now, your live shows include dancers, lighting, and powerful visuals. I'm glad you're making it a full cultural experience. Now, how did this all happen?
1: Well, God's just been at work since I've moved back up here, and I have had just an amazing time connecting with people. We actually kind of reformed and solidified the lineup by people, fellas that I met moving up here, but then connected with a buddy that goes to Appalachian State back in Boone, where I went to college years ago. Came up here, visited, and he does something called liquid lighting, which is where he has liquid in a pan and he projects it, and it looks like you're, you know, you're in this mirage of experience. It's like a kind of a full-on atmospheric immersive experience. Just that, but we, you know, we had the fog and the pyro and all that stuff, but then we also have the dancers. And so there are two fellas that I met up here, also members of the tribe, and they you know, they do all the powwows each year. They compete and they dance, really nationally, actually. So it's something that when they have the time, they come and dance for us. And we like to try to incorporate, of course, their dancing. But like I said earlier, we were just chatting, like we'll throw in a story that we have had passed down as Cherokee people, and then tie it to like a cover song or an original song. And we try to tailor our original songs to what we think people want to hear. So it actually, it fits the mold, but at the same time, it's new and it's original. So the shows are, I think, a reflection of that, where we have a lot going on, but it's just a good old time.
2: Right on. I'm going to play A Lot of Woman. Tell me about her. What's the song about?
1: She's a lot, man. She's a lot to deal with.
2: Is she real?
1: No. Yeah, she is. I wrote that song. Me and a band member, our founding guitarist, we went down to Myrtle Beach, South Carolina. And there was a bar down there. It's called Suck, Bang, and Blow. And he wanted to go there, and I'm like, ah, I'm good, man, because at the time I was raising my stepson, and this was that relationship. So I'd stayed back, and anyway, he gets back the next morning, and I'm like, well, how did it go? You know, how was that? He said, I had a great time. There was a he just kind of went into this spiel about a woman, and he was like, man, she was just a lot of woman. And I was like, bam, that is a song right there. So we ended up writing it on the balcony of our hotel, and that was it.
2: You're tuned in to Indigenous in Music with Larry Kay. Today our guest is Andrew Klingon, founder of the Indigenous rock band Jam. Their new album Conceived is out now. Jam is featured in our current issue of the Say magazine. 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Andrew, thank you for stopping back into our spotlight. It's great to have you back on and hear the new music.
1: Thank you so much, Larry.
2: Good job. Congratulations on good work. Yes.
1: Thanks, man.
2: Let's hook you up now with a tune from their new album. Here's their current release, A Lot of Woman.

0: That was music from Andrew Klingon and his band Jam, and the tune was A Lot of Woman. In case you're just tuning in, Andrew was just here and stopped by in our spotlight.
1: Welcome to Indigenous in Music.

0: Oh yeah, Elysian Persuasion, Ozomalti. I'm Larry K. I'd like to invite you over to our music page, Indigenous and Music. You're invited. 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We're going to take a short break. We will be right back.
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0: 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Let's head up north. Here's Janelle Monáe, Babylon.

0: 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Runs in the Family. I'm Larry Kay. 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
8: All right, I'm ready. Buckle in. Heading over to Colorado, here's Chantel Ducart, Battle Dance Mirror.

That's music from Jessica Sky. Better This Way, off her Sky's the Limit album. I'm Larry Kay. I'm a tribal member of the Ho-Chunk Nation from Black River Falls, Wisconsin. And I get to hang out with you guys every week right here on this fine station. All right, Nicole Gotti. Ya no basta.

Yeah. The Freak Stealers. I'd like to invite you over to our homepage, indigenousandmusicandarts.org. Over there you can help us. 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We love you. All right, David Morin, this is Dreamin'.

That's J.D. Crosstown, the devil. Hey, if you ever want to get a hold of me, email me, Larry@indigenousandmusic.com, and I'll email you back. Yeah, focus up. All right, here we go. Seneca, Shaganapi. I'd rather have you.

That's music from Gary Farmer and the Troublemakers. Beautiful morning. I'm Larry Kay. We're going to take a short break, and we will be right back. We are the Music Makers, playing the medicine that you need and makes you feel good. Jump in at indigenousinmusic.com.

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Bring us with you. We're on the go. Catch us however you stream. We are IndigenousInMusic.com. It's time for the home stretch. Let's head up to Toronto. Here's the band, Tribes. What's it gonna take? I'm Larry Kay.

Oh yeah, Blue Dog from Minneapolis, Minnesota. Don't mean a thing. Hey, right now, if you ever want to get a hold of me, you can always email me, Larry@indigenousandmusic.com, and I'll email you back. Hook us up. All right, over to Nashville. Here's Christo Shawanda. I'm not your baby.

0: Stevie Salas. Yeah. After Native. I'm Larry Kay. Hope you're enjoying today's show. And our guest, Jam from Hickory, North Carolina. All right, Moonshine Saints. Frankenshine.
1: Son, he got a skill to janky, made him everything.

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Said they want to put a man on Mars. Well, this here'll fit the bill.

0: Yes, music from the City Line. That's the Bear. I'm Larry Kay. We're going to take a short break, and we're going to close the show with music from our guest, Andrew Klingon, his band, Jam. We'll be right back. 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
0: 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It's time to close the show. Music now from our guest. This is Jam and Drinking of You.

0: Well, there you go. Another 2 hours of Indigenous music with me, Larry Kay, from the Ho-Chunk Nation. Bringing it to you every week, right here on this fine station. I'd like to thank my guest, Andrew Klingon, from Hickory, North Carolina, Cherokee Nation. Stopping in and give us an update on his brand new album, Conceived, Good Rock and Roll. Indigenous Rock and Roll. The good news is I'll be back again next week. Thank you for tuning in to Indigenous and Music and supporting us and our musicians. Indigenous and Music has been produced by me, Larry Kay. Our engineer is Paul Salvatore. Our theme music is composed by Lenny Long. Today's show has been recorded at the Say Magazine Studios in Bradenton, Florida. Indigenous and Music is distributed by Native Voice One, PRX, and Pacifica Audioport. 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Have yourself a good evening and a good night. Until next time, from all of us here at Indigenous and Music, adios. 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
7: 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Welcome to World Bridges, a weekly world music program produced at Montana Public Radio. I'm Michael Marsalek, your host for this week's show. Nice to have you along. Let's go.

I'm Michael Marsolek, your host this week for our global freeform music mix. This is World Bridges. Thanks for listening. I'll tell you about that first set, and we'll continue with some more music. Thank you so much for listening wherever you may be. I started out the program in England with Oyster Band. There's a track called Street of Dreams. That was from the Putumayo Dublin to Dakar collection. After that, it was the Pakistani singer Nusrat Fateh Ali Khan with Michael Brook from Canada, another of the collaborations, this time on a record called Star Rise, and that was the tune called Shadow, the State of Bengal remix. From Cairo to Sao Paulo, the name of the tune that followed, that was Hossam Ramzi from Egypt, his band. Hafla, Belly Dance Party, was one of the collections that tune was released on. Tanariwen, after that, the artist from northern Mali and Algeria, the band performing live at a concert called Live 8 at Eden, Africa Calling. That was a tune called Amasakul, the Africa Calling mix. I played a track from Playing for Change, Songs Around the World, the 10-year anniversary edition. We heard Shandamama, that was from the collection. After that, it was Blik Basi from Cameroon. And we heard moments ago, that was Emle. It's from another Putumayo collection, this one time called Café del Mundo. Listening to a little bit of a track called Bourbon and Rosewater. It's also the title track from that record, a collaboration put out by the amazing Jerry Douglas, Edgar Meyer, and Pandit Vishwa Mohan Bhatt from India. Thank you so much for listening. Travels continue.

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You've been listening to World Bridges. It's a weekly world music program produced at Montana Public Radio. I'm Michael Marsalek. I've been your host for this week's program. Thanks for coming along. I started that last set with an artist, Amanda Martinez, doing Mano de Carnaval from her album called Sola. It's from Mexico and South Africa, born, now lives in Canada. After that, the Israeli-American artist Zazina Noy with a track from an album called Matudi Ita Iti. We heard Red Barat from New York City and the India influence, a track called Mast Kalendar. I played moments ago another Indian artist, that was Uma Mohan, with a track from a Putumayo collection, Shiva Panchashara Stotram, the name of the tune. I'm listening to a little bit of tambo. This is Tor Dietrichson from the album Global Village. I have time for a little bit more, one more tune from Molly to take us out today. Thanks so much for listening. 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
2: From Mississippi Public Broadcasting, this is Sounds Jewish. I'm Andy Mushin. Since 2006, the United States has designated May as the official period to recognize Jewish contributions to American culture and society. Everything from the arts, the sciences, and the business world to political leadership and, yes, sports. We celebrate Jewish American Heritage Month today on Sounds Jewish with Americanisher music, meaning uniquely American interpretations of tunes from a variety of Jewish cultures, and a Jewy take or two on a classic American song.

From New Orleans, that's the Panorama Jazz Band playing the Yiddish tune Oy Tati Siz Git, Oh Daddy It's Good, off of its 2009 album Come Out Swingin'. Next, a piece from a project that melds African-American spirituals with Jewish tunes. This track pairs the folk song Poor Wayfaring Stranger with a fatalistic Avram Raisin Yiddish song that asks, What is the meaning of my life? What does it teach me? To decay, to wither in its youth, to grow old before its time.

Just a poor stranger, a traveling.

singer, writer, and activist Anthony Russell with Klezmer Trio Voretsky Pass performing Stranger off of their 2018 album Convergence. Now a blues tune expressing Jewish pride and comfort.

like Miss Maya, just like Miss Maya, just like those they say, Lord, Lord, just like Miss Maya, just like those they say. She said, come on, Mike, fight in Israel. I said, hell no, my home's in the USA. Just like my father, just like his father, his mother before them too, Lord, Lord, Lord. 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

0: the late blues guitar master Michael Bloomfield performing his tune, I'm Glad I'm Jewish, off of the 2018 recording, Late at Night, McCabe's, January 1st, 1977. Now one of the earliest Jewish rock and roll tracks, it's a boppin' parody of Bill Haley's Rock Around the Clock.
1: 1, 2, 3, a Zeger, 4, a Zeger, 5, 6, 7, a Zeger, 8, a Zeger,

Nicky Katz and his orchestra rocking out to Katz's Knock Around the Clock off of his 1959 album, The Most Meshuggah. Next is Sounds Jewish celebrates Jewish American Heritage Month, the rabbinic story of biblical matriarch Sarah's reaction to hearing about the so-called sacrifice of her son Isaac, interpreted here in the style of a Southern Gothic murder ballad.

Girls in Trouble, performing singer-songwriter Alicia Jo Raybon's River So Wide from the band's 2015 album, Open the Ground. As a longtime collector of Jewish music, I must have at least 75 unique recordings of the Israeli song Hava Nagila. This 1963 track is the wildest one of all.

1973 LP, King of the Surf Guitar. Next, Johnny Cash-style rockabilly meets an old-world Yiddish tune that tells little Mordechai about his ancestry, as in, your father greases wagon wheels, your mother steals fish at the fair, your brother is a card sharp, and your sister lives with a Cossack. Your uncle hangs around street corners, your aunt a street peddler, and your brother sits in prison, and your sister, idy-di-di-dum. Your grandpa was a butcher, your grandma a bathhouse attendant, and you are a momser taken from an orphanage.

punk klezmer band Schloinke's unique take on Dem Ganes Yichus from the band's self-titled 1998 CD. Now, three Yiddish music veterans share three tunes from the American Yiddish Theater.

Kapelje, bringing us a medley of Yiddish theater tunes, Shein Vi Di Lavona, Abika Zin, and Beimir Bis Du Shein from its 2005 album, Ne'er Derech, New Directions. Pete Sokolo was on vocals and piano. Which brings us to New Orleans resident Mark Rubin's tongue-in-cheek tune about keeping kosher in the U.S. South.

You're tuned to Sounds Jewish on MPB Music Radio. I'm Andy Mushin, celebrating Jewish American Heritage Month with an hour of Jewish Americanischer music. You heard Mark Rubin, Jew of Oklahoma, singing his tune Down South Kosher off of his 2021 album, The Triumph of Assimilation. Next, a song from Bob Zimmerman, Jew of Minnesota, a.k.a. Rock and Roll Hall of Famer Bob Dylan. This bluesy tune places a key Torah tale on a major U.S. highway.

Bob Dylan rocking his Highway 61 Revisited, the title tune of his genre-bending 1965 album. Michael Bloomfield was on lead guitar. 6 years before that Dylan disc, singer Gloria Levy melded traditional Sephardic Jewish music with the emerging American folk song style. Here's a tune about a life spent drunk on the alcoholic beverage, a rock.

Gloria Levy singing the traditional Judeo-Spanish tune La Vida Do Por El Raqui from her 1959 album Sephardic Folk Songs, sung by Gloria Levy. Now an American hybrid approach to an early 20th century klezmer tune. You'll hear propulsive drums, clarinet sharing melody chores with mandolin, and an old-time jazzy sound.

clarinetist Dandy Stantman, and mandolinist David Grisman stretching out on a tune they call Old Klezmer. It's from their 2006 CD, New Shabbos Waltz. Next, duo Nefesh Mountain brings an authentic bluegrass sound to Jewish music. This tune, based on Psalm 121, translates, "I will lift up my eyes to the mountains. From where will my help come? My help will come from the Lord, who made heaven and earth."

Nefesh Mountain, the duo of Eric Daniel Lindberg and Daniela Stachel-Zasloff, with Essa Ainai from the band's self-titled 2016 CD. In 1938, the Singing Berry Sisters were disappointed that the Andrews Sisters received the chance to debut the English tune, Bemir Bis Duchesne. Soon after, however, Claire and Myrna Berry became the queens of a new hybrid musical style, Yiddish swing.

Berry Sisters with Sam Medoff and the Yiddish Swingtet performing their Yiddish swing version of the Abe Elstein tune, Oh Mama, I'm So in Love. It's a 1940 recording off of the compilation Music from the Yiddish Radio Project. Next, a mini set of three tunes, a Yiddish cowboy song, a swinging Passover favorite, and a Philo-Semitic country western tune.

Kinky Friedman and the Texas Jew Boys with a trimmed version of his tune, They Ain't Making Jews Like Jesus Anymore, from the 1999 album Pearls in the Snow, The Songs of Kinky Friedman. Before that, Sam Medoff and the Yiddish Swingtet absolutely swinging the Passover song Dayenu, the 1942 recording from the 2002 album Music from the Yiddish Radio Project. And the mini-set began with Jack Brass's 1962 recording of Sherila, re-released on the 2011 collection Songs for the Jewish American Jet Set, the Tikva Records Story. Next, surf guitarist Mel Waldorf atones

Mel Waldorf playing the key on Kipper Prayer for Atonement, Kol Nidre, on his 2003 surf guitar disc, Meshuggah Beach Party. Now, an important 20th century Jewish folk rock tune expressing Jewish hopes and values.

Debbie Friedman singing her 1974 tune, Not By Might, re-released on the 2005 collection, American Jewish Summer. We'll wrap up this hour of Jewish Americanischer tunes in celebration of Jewish American Heritage Month with a wedding tune performed on automatic player piano.

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1: Thousands attended a conservative all-day prayer gathering on the National Mall Sunday. President Trump called it a chance to rededicate America as one nation under God for the country's 250th. But is a Christian America what the founding fathers intended? We discuss in front of a live D.C. audience next time on 1A.
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8: Good morning, I'm Amy Martinez. San Antonio Spurs superstar Victor Wembanyama is nicknamed the Alien because he's 7'4 with out-of-this-world talent. The name also fits because of how much he loves sci-fi books. So the San Antonio Public Library has a Read Like Wemby display, which includes books he's been seen carrying around. Wemby just had 41 points and 24 rebounds to lead the Spurs to a playoff win over defending champion Thunder, so it looks like he has plenty of time to read lots of scouting reports. It's Morning Edition.
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9: 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I'm Leila Fadel.
8: And I'm Amy Martinez. Beef costs a lot right now. A pound of ground beef costs an average of $6.90 in April. A sirloin steak runs more than $14 per pound. Those are both up almost 20% from the year before. Some people are trying to cut down their beef bill by buying in bulk directly from the ranch. Here's Michael Marks with Harvest Public Media.
10: I'm in Casey Ginnert's tidy garage in Canyon Lake in Central Texas, and she's giving me a tour of her freezer.
11: So at the top, we have mostly, we've got beef flank, we've got any roast I have.
10: It's packed, mostly with beef. She's got roasts, ribs, steaks, and a whole trove of her favorite cut.
11: This third row, this is literally nothing but beef tenderloin. Is that not the most beautiful thing you've ever seen?
10: This will last Ginnert and her partner more than a year, and these are folks who eat beef about 5 nights a week. They ordered the meat in bulk from a ranch about 75 miles east called Bastrop Cattle Company. Buying meat direct from a rancher is not a new concept, but the practice boomed thanks to COVID. Back then, grocery stores couldn't keep their coolers stocked, and people wanted to know they'd have a stable meat supply. Now, rising grocery prices have made bulk beef a better deal. Here's Max Krimke, one of the owners of Bastrop Cattle Company.
12: I remember the exact moment whenever somebody said to me, "Oh, we did the numbers, and actually we think it'll save us money." And I was like, "Oh, okay, that's wild."
10: Krimke says that buying a whole cow from a rancher like him used to be a more complex process.
12: You'd buy the cow from the rancher live weight, then go to the butcher, and then it would turn into a hanging weight, which is with all the inedible parts removed.
10: Now, customers don't have to think about all that. They pick how much beef they want, decide how they want it cut, with Kremke's help, and then pay one fee. It's over $2,000 for a half cow and nearly $4,000 for a whole. That's a lot. But with retail beef prices still near record highs, it might end up cheaper than the grocery store. Erin Beyer is a meat extension specialist for Kansas State University.
13: I think that you probably were paying a premium to be purchasing the more local products in bulk. My hypothesis is that that gap has shrunk a little bit.
10: She says there are caveats. You have to have enough money to pay for the beef up front and a freezer to store it all. Beyer says some people who bought a whole cow during the pandemic got more than they bargained for.
13: That was a big issue from the beginning of, oh, I bought a half of beef or a quarter of beef, and then they would get it, right? And they have one small chest freezer. There's no way that's going to fit.
10: Back in Canyon Lake, Casey Ginnert likes how buying a few hundred pounds of beef at a time shields her from fluctuations in price.
11: Once you buy it at that price, if it goes up because something's going on political science-wise, whatever, my pricing has stayed the same, at least for a good year, year and a half.
10: Ginnert thinks ordering the bulk beef has made a difference for her budget.
11: The upfront cost is a little painful, but it is worth it in the long run. And just think that you're not going to see beef probably for a good year to year and a half on your grocery bill.
10: After purchasing three orders from Bastrop Cattle Company, she says this is how she'll buy beef from now on. For NPR News, I'm Michael Marks.

0: voter that we listen to thinks things are not going well in the country. They think gas prices are too high. They think grocery prices are too high. They are disappointed that Trump, who said he was going to come into office and immediately lower prices, hasn't been able to do so. And in fact, seems to be focusing on things that are much less important to them, like his ballroom, like his arch, and other pet projects of the president. And they're also not wild about the fact that he's constantly on these sort of vindication tours, are going after Republicans, and it's just contributing to a lack of enthusiasm in the party.
1: 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Thank you for your time.
0: Thank you.
2: One of the key figures in the 1995 O.J. Simpson murder trial has died. L.A. Police Detective Mark Furman became a polarizing witness in a trial that mesmerized much of the country. He was 74 years old. Here's Steve Futterman reporting from Los Angeles.
3: During the O.J. Simpson criminal trial, no one outside of Simpson himself was more controversial than the lead LAPD detective Mark Furman. He was the one who found the key piece of evidence, the bloody glove that the prosecution claimed Simpson dropped outside his home after the killings of his ex-wife and her friend took place. There was no conviction in the criminal trial, although Simpson was later found liable in a civil trial. This was Furman's testimony.
4: It appeared a dark leather glove. It appeared to be somewhat moist or sticky. I didn't touch it, but it appeared that parts were sticking to other parts of the glove.
3: Defense attorneys had a much different view. They claimed that there was never a bloody glove and accused Furman of planting it. They later suggested that Furman held racist views. They were able to present audio tapes from years before with Furman using racist slurs, including the N-word. Loyola Law School professor and former prosecutor Lori Levinson reported on the trial of Simpson, a former football player turned actor.
5: Using Mark Furman and some of the racial slurs that he had made before, the defense and especially Johnny Cochran were able to effectively argue that what he testified to couldn't be believed, and the jury went with the defense.
3: At the trial and before the audio tapes with the racial slurs were played, Furman testified that he had not used the N-word during the previous decade.
6: Are you therefore saying that you have not used that word in the past 10 years, Detective Furman?
4: Yes, that's what I'm saying.
3: A year after Simpson was acquitted, Furman pleaded no contest to charges of perjury. He was sentenced to 3 years probation. Later, he moved to Idaho, wrote several books, and became a talk show host. Furman always insisted he didn't plant the bloody glove. For NPR News, I'm Steve Futterman in Los Angeles.
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7: California's thirsty data centers. I'm Randy Simon, and this is Earthwise, a look at our changing environment. Data centers use vast amounts of water, primarily for evaporative cooling, spraying it into the air or over coils to cool hot air generated by servers in order to keep the equipment from failing. The largest data centers can consume between 1 and 5 million gallons of water daily, with consumption rising during the summer. There are currently 286 data centers in California, and more are on the way. A very large new data center is targeted to be built by 2028 in Imperial, a small city 115 miles east of San Diego. The 950,000-square-foot center could be the largest operating statewide, taking up 17 football fields worth of land. According to a nationwide poll, 54% of respondents are extremely or at least very concerned about the effect data centers will have on water quality, water supply, and costs in their area. More than 90% of data centers in the U.S. get most of the water they need from municipal systems. Across the country, data centers are driving the need for water infrastructure upgrades, estimated to cost between $10 billion and as much as $58 billion. And while new data centers can take as little as 2 or 3 years to build, developing new water sources can take as long as 20 years. According to a University of California Riverside study, data centers could collectively require 697 to 1,451 million gallons per day of new water capacity over the next few years. By comparison, New York City uses about 1,000 million gallons of water.

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1: It is a truth universally acknowledged that a Jane Austen novel must be in want of a new adaptation. 2.5 centuries after her birth, Austen's novels about women, money, and power endure, drawing new readers in endless reimaginings. What do they say about the world we live in now? We look at Jane Austen's work and legacy next time on 1A.
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1: Thousands attended a conservative all-day prayer gathering on the National Mall Sunday. President Trump called it a chance to rededicate America as one nation under God for the country's 250th. But is a Christian America what the founding fathers intended? We discuss in front of a live D.C. audience next time on 1A.
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9: Good morning, I'm Amy Martinez. San Antonio Spurs superstar Victor Wembanyama is nicknamed the Alien because he's 7'4 with out-of-this-world talent. The name also fits because of how much he loves sci-fi books. So the San Antonio Public Library has a Read Like Wemby display, which includes books he's been seen carrying around. Wemby just had 41 points and 24 rebounds to lead the Spurs to a playoff win over the defending champion Thunder, so it looks like he has plenty of time to read lots of scouting reports. It's Morning Edition.
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10: It's Morning Edition from NPR News. I'm Leila Fadel.
9: And I'm A. Martinez. Beef costs a lot right now. A pound of ground beef costs an average of $6.90 in April. A sirloin steak runs more than $14 per pound. Those are both up almost 20% from the year before. Some people are trying to cut down their beef bill by buying in bulk directly from the ranch. Here's Michael Marks with Harvest Public Media.
11: I'm in Casey Ginnert's tidy garage in Canyon Lake in Central Texas, and she's giving me a tour of her freezer.
12: So at the top, we have mostly, we've got beef flank, we've got any roast I have.
11: It's packed, mostly with beef. She's got roasts, ribs, steaks, and a whole trove of her favorite cut.
12: This third row, this is literally nothing but beef tenderloin. Is that not the most beautiful thing you've ever seen?
11: This will last Ginnert and her partner more than a year, and these are folks who eat beef about 5 nights a week. They ordered the meat in bulk from a ranch about 75 miles east called Bastrop Cattle Company. Buying meat direct from a rancher is not a new concept, but the practice boomed thanks to COVID. Back then, grocery stores couldn't keep their coolers stocked, and people wanted to know they'd have a stable meat supply. Now, rising grocery prices have made bulk beef a better deal. Here's Max Krimke, one of the owners of Bastrop Cattle Company.
13: I remember the exact moment whenever somebody said to me, "Oh, we did the numbers, and actually we think it'll save us money." And I was like, "Oh, okay, that's wild."
11: Krimke says that buying a whole cow from a rancher like him used to be a more complex process.
13: You'd buy the cow from the rancher live weight, then go to the butcher, and then it would turn into a hanging weight, which is with all the inedible parts removed.
11: Now, customers don't have to think about all that. They pick how much beef they want, decide how they want it cut, with Kremke's help, and then pay one fee. It's over $2,000 for a half cow and nearly $4,000 for a whole. That's a lot. But with retail beef prices still near record highs, it might end up cheaper than the grocery store. Erin Beyer is a meat extension specialist for Kansas State University.
14: I think that you probably were paying a premium to be purchasing the more local products in bulk. My hypothesis is that that gap has shrunk a little bit.
11: She says there are caveats. You have to have enough money to pay for the beef up front and a freezer to store it all. Beyer says some people who bought a whole cow during the pandemic got more than they bargained for.
14: That was a big issue from the beginning of, oh, I bought a half of beef or a quarter of beef, and then they would get it, right? And they have one small chest freezer. There's no way that's going to fit.
11: Back in Canyon Lake, Casey Ginnert likes how buying a few hundred pounds of beef at a time shields her from fluctuations in price.
12: Once you buy it at that price, if it goes up because something's going on political science-wise, whatever, my pricing has stayed the same, at least for a good year, year and a half.
11: Ginnert thinks ordering the bulk beef has made a difference for her budget.
12: The upfront cost is a little painful, but it is worth it in the long run. And just think that you're not going to see beef probably for a good year to year and a half on your grocery bill.
11: After purchasing three orders from Bastrop Cattle Company, she says this is how she'll buy beef from now on. For NPR News, I'm Michael Marks.

0: prosecution claimed Simpson dropped outside his home after the killings of his ex-wife and her friend took place. There was no conviction in the criminal trial, although Simpson was later found liable in a civil trial. This was Furman's testimony.
1: It appeared a dark leather glove. It appeared to be somewhat moist or sticky. I didn't touch it, but it appeared that parts were sticking to other parts of the glove.
0: Defense attorneys had a much different view. They claimed that there was never a bloody glove and accused Furman of planting it. They later suggested that Furman held racist views. They were able to present audio tapes from years before with Furman using racist slurs, including the N-word. Loyola Law School professor and former prosecutor Lori Levinson reported on the trial of Simpson, a former football player turned actor.
2: Using Mark Furman and some of the racial slurs that he had made before, the defense and especially Johnny Cochran were able to effectively argue that what he testified to couldn't be believed, and the jury went with the defense.
0: At the trial and before the audio tapes with the racial slurs were played, Furman testified that he had not used the N-word during the previous decade.
3: Are you therefore saying that you have not used that word in the past 10 years, Detective Furman?
1: Yes, that's what I'm saying.
0: A year after Simpson was acquitted, Furman pleaded no contest to charges of perjury. He was sentenced to 3 years probation. Later, he moved to Idaho, wrote several books, and became a talk show host. Furman always insisted he didn't plant the bloody glove. For NPR News, I'm Steve Futterman in Los Angeles.
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5: California's thirsty data centers. I'm Randy Simon, and this is Earthwise, a look at our changing environment. Data centers use vast amounts of water, primarily for evaporative cooling, spraying it into the air or over coils to cool hot air generated by servers in order to keep the equipment from failing. The largest data centers can consume between 1 and 5 million gallons of water daily, with consumption rising during the summer. There are currently 286 data centers in California, and more are on the way. A very large new data center is targeted to be built by 2028 in Imperial, a small city 115 miles east of San Diego. The 950,000-square-foot center could be the largest operating statewide, taking up 17 football fields worth of land. According to a nationwide poll, 54% of respondents are extremely or at least very concerned about the effect data centers will have on water quality, water supply, and costs in their area. More than 90% of data centers in the U.S. get most of the water they need from municipal systems. Across the country, data centers are driving the need for water infrastructure upgrades, estimated to cost between $10 billion and as much as $58 billion. And while new data centers can take as little as 2 or 3 years to build, developing new water sources can take as long as 20 years. According to a University of California Riverside study, data centers could collectively require 697 to 1,451 million gallons per day of new water capacity over the next few years. By comparison, New York City uses about 1,000 million gallons of water a day. Earthwise is a production of WAMC. 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
7: 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I'm E. Martinez.
8: And I'm Leila Fadel. What does it mean to be American? That's the question.

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1: We are delighted to invite you to attend a screening of the new Ken Burns, Sarah Botstein, David Schmidt PBS documentary, The American Revolution, in celebration of the 250th anniversary of the United States. 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
2: Thousands attended a conservative all-day prayer gathering on the National Mall Sunday. 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But is a Christian America what the founding fathers intended? We discuss in front of a live D.C. audience next time on 1A.
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0: This is Morning Edition from NPR News. I'm E. Martinez.
7: And I'm Leila Faudel. There are primaries today in Pennsylvania and Georgia, two of the seven swing states that played a key role in President Trump's return to the White House. So how do voters in those states describe the country now?
8: To me, that word is chaotic. Why? Gas prices through the roof.
9: With I would all say the chaotic.
10: The state of the country basically is out of control.
11: Disrepair.
12: Self-loathing.
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7: Those voices come from a new project from NPR senior political correspondent Tamara Keith called Swing Shift, which launches today.

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1: We are delighted to invite you to attend a screening of the new Ken Burns, Sarah Botstein, David Schmidt PBS documentary, The American Revolution, in celebration of the 250th anniversary of the United States. 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
2: Thousands attended a conservative all-day prayer gathering on the National Mall Sunday. 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
6: Good morning, me Martinez. San Antonio Spurs superstar Victor Wembanyama is nicknamed the Alien because he's 7'4 with out-of-this-world talent. The name also fits because of how much he loves sci-fi books. So the San Antonio Public Library has a Read Like Wemby display, which includes books he's been seen carrying around. Wemby just had 41 points and 24 rebounds to lead the Spurs to a playoff win over defending champion Thunder, so it looks like he has plenty of time to read lots of scouting reports. It's Morning Edition.
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0: It's Morning Edition from NPR News. I'm Leila Fadel.
6: And I'm Martinez. Beef costs a lot right now. A pound of ground beef costs an average of $6.90 in April. A sirloin steak runs more than $14 per pound. Those are both up almost 20% from the year before. Some people are trying to cut down their beef bill by buying in bulk directly from the ranch. Here's Michael Marks with Harvest Public Media.
8: I'm in Casey Ginnert's tidy garage in Canyon Lake in Central Texas, and she's giving me a tour of her freezer.
9: So at the top, we have mostly, we've got beef flank, we've got any roast I have.
8: It's packed, mostly with beef. She's got roasts, ribs, steaks, and a whole trove of her favorite cut.
9: This third row, this is literally nothing but beef tenderloin. Is that not the most beautiful thing you've ever seen?
8: This will last Ginnert and her partner more than a year, and these are folks who eat beef about 5 nights a week. They ordered the meat in bulk from a ranch about 75 miles east called Bastrop Cattle Company. Buying meat direct from a rancher is not a new concept, but the practice boomed thanks to COVID. Back then, grocery stores couldn't keep their coolers stocked, and people wanted to know they'd have a stable meat supply. Now, rising grocery prices have made bulk beef a better deal. Here's Max Krimke, one of the owners of Bastrop Cattle Company.
10: I remember the exact moment whenever somebody said to me, "Oh, we did the numbers, and actually we think it'll save us money." And I was like, "Oh, okay, that's wild."
8: Krimke says that buying a whole cow from a rancher like him used to be a more complex process.
10: You'd buy the cow from the rancher live weight, then go to the butcher, and then it would turn into a hanging weight, which is with all the inedible parts removed.
8: Now, customers don't have to think about all that. They pick how much beef they want, decide how they want it cut, with Kremke's help, and then pay one fee. It's over $2,000 for a half cow and nearly $4,000 for a whole. That's a lot. But with retail beef prices still near record highs, it might end up cheaper than the grocery store. Erin Beyer is a meat extension specialist for Kansas State University.
11: I think that you probably were paying a premium to be purchasing the more local products in bulk. My hypothesis is that that gap has shrunk a little bit.
8: She says there are caveats. You have to have enough money to pay for the beef up front and a freezer to store it all. Beyer says some people who bought a whole cow during the pandemic got more than they bargained for.
11: That was a big issue from the beginning of, I bought a half of beef or a quarter of beef, and then they would get it, right? And they have one small chest freezer. There's no way that's going to fit.
8: Back in Canyon Lake, Casey Ginnert likes how buying a few hundred pounds of beef at a time shields her from fluctuations in price.
9: Once you buy it at that price, if it goes up because something's going on political science-wise, whatever, my pricing has stayed the same, at least for a good year, year and a half.
8: Ginnert thinks ordering the bulk beef has made a difference for her budget.
9: The upfront cost is a little painful, but it is worth it in the long run. And just think that you're not going to see beef probably for a good year to year and a half on your grocery bill.
8: After purchasing three orders from Bastrop Cattle Company, she says this is how she'll buy beef from now on. For NPR News, I'm Michael Marks.

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1: Here's the right-wing criticism of America's most elite colleges. 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
7: I'm Nyla Boodoo. This is 1A. There's a long-running debate over the founders' intentions for religion in the United States, and it's once again been thrust into the spotlight as we approach the 250th anniversary of the Declaration of Independence. This weekend, on the National Mall in Washington, D.C., the White House organized a national jubilee of prayer, praise, and thanksgiving, and a ceremony that overwhelmingly featured conservative Christian religious leaders and members of the Trump administration. Here are J.D. Vance, Marco Rubio, and Speaker of the House, Mike Johnson.
8: The morality and religion that formed the American consciousness were decidedly Christian, founded upon the principles and the divinity of Jesus Christ.
9: America is still a young nation measured against the record of history. And from the beginning, we have carried the belief that our country represents something new in the world. But the soul of our nation has always been rooted in an ancient faith.
10: We hereby rededicate the United States of America as one nation under God.
7: But what does that mean for Americans of non-Christian faiths? And is the president promoting Christian nationalism rather than religious freedom? We're broadcasting in front of a live and virtual audience from the Katzen Auditorium at American University for this special show in partnership with Religion News Service. Here with me now, Asma Uddin is scholar of religious liberty and Muslim identity in America. She's an assistant professor of law at Michigan State University and also the author of When Islam Is Not a Religion. Asma, thank you for being here with us.
11: Thank you for having me.
7: Mark David Hall is a professor at Regent University's Robertson School of Government. He's also the author of Did America Have a Christian Founding? Separating Modern Myth from Historical Truth. Mark, welcome.
12: Thank you.
7: And Jeffrey Rosen, CEO Emeritus of the National Constitution Center, a professor of law at George Washington Law School, and a contributing editor of The Atlantic. Jeff, welcome back to 1A.
13: Great to be here.
7: So there's no specific reference to any religion in the Constitution beyond the date, quote, in the year of our Lord, 1787. It does forbid religious tests for office holders, and the First Amendment of the Bill of Rights guarantees religious freedom and forbids establishment of any religion. We're going to get into all of that, but I'd love to just first hear your reaction to what we heard from the Vice President, the Secretary of State, and the Speaker of the House, given especially the lens all three of you have as scholars of American history and the Constitution. Asma, can I start with you?
11: Yeah.

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1: We are delighted to invite you to attend a screening of the new Ken Burns, Sarah Botstein, David Schmidt PBS documentary, The American Revolution, in celebration of the 250th anniversary of the United States. 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
8: You're listening to Think. I'm Chris Boyd. Today we're talking about parental caretaking of juvenile animals across the animal kingdom. My guest is science journalist Elizabeth Preston, who writes about this in a book called The Creature's Guide to Caring, How Animal Parents Teach Us That Humans Were Born to Care. Elizabeth, what might shared childcare responsibilities have to do with the evolution of our capacity for language?
9: Well, there's one really interesting thing to me that I wrote about in the book, which is, you know, you might think that language evolved after we started living in groups, because it seems logical. Once we're together, we need to be able to tell each other stuff and share information. But there's evidence that language also has to do with this need for cooperative childcare. If you look to primates in South America called the marmosets and the tamarins, these are not apes like us, but they're monkeys, so they're a little farther apart evolutionarily. They're more of a cousin. These are the only other primates that are cooperative breeders, like scientists think that our ancestors were. So the marmosets and the tamarins work together in groups to care for an infant and a young monkey, and it's really critical. They can't raise the monkey babies without a group, because the moms almost always have twins or sometimes even triplets. It's way too much for the mom. And it can be twice a year that she's having these two monkey babies. So she really needs a team. And in the marmosets and tamarins, these are the other primates that have evolved to babble, similar to human babies. So it's a really intriguing clue, I think, that language maybe is related to our history of group childcare, and maybe has to do with the baby needing to catch the attention of an adult and, you know, charm the potential caretakers around it.
8: That's so interesting, because human babies, of course, can cry when they really need something, but being able to babble might also mean they get their emotional needs met, right? Like somebody thinks they're adorable and babbles right back to them.
9: Right. It's very important for a baby to have evolved to look super cute and charming and appealing, because the baby's job in this communal caretaking setting is to attract the attention of adults and make sure somebody's holding it if it's not its mom. When we left the great apes, we lost our fur, and so the baby can't cling to us like a baby gorilla or orangutan does. Someone has to be choosing to hold the baby. And it's interesting to think about that that's presumably why our babies cry when something like a gorilla baby, you never hear it.

0: cry. It's very annoying to us. The babies are so noisy, but it makes sense when you think about how evolutionarily they might have been passed around to different people or even set down somewhere away from the mother. And if the baby has a need, if it's hungry or cold or uncomfortable, the mother needs to hear and come get it, or someone needs to pick it up and make sure its needs are met.
1: People joke sometimes about mommy brain, and we chalk it up to like all that lost sleep in those early months of parenthood. But mothers' brains really do change starting during pregnancy?
0: That's right. There's a whole body of research, and it's happening right now. It's very current. So I was kind of updating the book up to the last minute with new studies about this. But what people are finding pretty consistently across these imaging studies is that the brain of a pregnant human mother shrinks a little bit while she's pregnant. And this sounds like a bad thing, like we don't want our brains to shrink. And the loss happens in the cortex, which is the outer part of the brain, which is really important for all of our thinking and everything. But what scientists think is that this is not actually a bad thing, that at least part of this volume loss is a kind of pruning, which also happens in our childhood and adolescence as we grow and grow and grow lots of neural connections. And then we prune them back to streamline the brain, kind of get it ready for maturity. So some scientists are suggesting calling motherhood matrescence, like a second adolescence, because our brains are coming into this new phase of maturity as they become streamlined. They've also found that after the child's birth, much of that loss is recovered. The brain grows back a lot of what it's lost, but certain areas stay kind of pared down, especially a group of brain regions called the default mode network, which is involved in a lot of things, but has to do with empathy. And so people think this is important for parents, and that might be why it stays trimmed down in parenthood, that maybe this is important, an important part of the parental brain, that it's functioning in a new, streamlined, more mature way.
1: I don't think I saw this in the book, and it may not have come up yet in the research, but I was curious about the knock-on effect of subsequent children. My maternal grandmother gave birth 14 times, and when I knew her, she could walk and talk and read a book and carry on a conversation. She, you know, she was perfectly bright. Do those effects that happen during pregnancy, does each subsequent child make it happen even more?
0: Right. Well, I do know one thing about multiple children, which is they've found that later in life, in midlife and in older age, scientists looking at brain images have found that they can tell the difference. It's very subtle, but they can tell the difference between the brains of women and also fathers as well as mothers who have had children and who haven't. It seems that having children has a protective anti-aging effect on the brain. So there's a natural volume loss that happens as we age. And if you have kids, that is lessened. It's not a big difference. It's subtle. But they see that the more kids you have, it seems even more protected. And this might be up to a point. There's hints that maybe there's like after a certain number of kids, maybe that cancels out, which I can imagine, with the 14 kids, like
1: there's only so much empathy you can have. Yeah.
0: Exactly. And they think that maybe that protective effect has to do with the constant learning that we do as parents. There's new challenges every day, new skills that we have to learn and figure out. And when we learn new things, our brains build new neural connections. And so this act of being a parent might be a kind of enrichment for the brain that keeps it growing to counteract the effect of aging. So yes, it's possible that having more kids up to a point actually is even better for your brain. And scientists have seen, like I said, a similar effect in the brains of dads, although it was a little bit smaller than in moms.
1: Yeah, that research is so interesting to me because we might imagine, the body goes through so many changes when you are gestating an infant. But research has found that fathers and adoptive parents of any gender experience changes to the structure of their brains because they take on a caretaking role.
0: Yes, there is fascinating research about the activity of brains of parents. And scientists have compared the activity of a mother's brain when she is, I think it was looking at videos of themselves playing with their infant, and the brains of the mother's partners, and also fathers. They looked at gay male couples. So no one there was the biological father of the infant, but they sorted them into kind of the primary caretaker and the secondary caretaker. And they found that moms have a lot of activation in the inside the brain, especially in the amygdala. And they think this happens, when we birth the baby, we have this deep connection. All these things are getting turned on hormonally inside our bodies, activating the caretaking brain. And the fathers have more activation in the outer part of the brain. There was a shared, the parental brain looked similar across all the parents, but it was the weight of the activity. So the fathers had more activity in the outer part of this parental caretaking network, and the mothers had more activity in the kind of deeper inside part of this network. But it was all similar. It wasn't like a radically different mom and dad brain. And then in the adoptive gay male dads, they found that the primary caretaker had activity in his brain that looked similar to both the moms and the dads in the other couple. So the scientists believe that the dad, whether or not he's related, is able to kind of turn on this caretaking brain from the outside in, just from the cues of being around a baby, that that's enough to activate your caretaking brain network.
1: This is so interesting, the amygdala part of this for the mothers, birthing mothers. I mean, I associate the amygdala with, the fear centers in the brain. And it's occurring to me, this is just anecdotal, but like my children are fully grown and I still get nervous if I know they're going to be driving somewhere in a storm. And it is, my husband loves them just as much as I do, but it's not something that keeps him awake at night. Is there something about that amygdala activation for mothers that makes us more or maybe better able to be concerned for our kids' safety?
0: Yeah, one researcher said to me that the amygdala is really the gateway for parental care, and there's a lot of research about how the amygdala is related to our caretaking activities, and that the effect of oxytocin, which we know as kind of a feel-good hormone, the effect of oxytocin on the amygdala has to do with turning on our caretaking systems. So it's definitely an important part for caretaking, and it has to do with fear, but it also has to do with understanding things that make other people afraid. And so you can see in there how that would have to do with, protection and thinking about keeping others safe. And so, it is unfortunate for moms if we end up feeling, more acutely all of these concerns. And I don't know how much the amygdala versus everything else in the brain contributes to that, but it is a critical part of our caretaking equipment.
1: Maybe amygdala plus social media in the modern world.
0: Right.
1: Elizabeth, if we look at this from an evolutionary perspective, how natural is the way modern American humans tend to care for their babies and children within a very limited nuclear family?
0: It's an interesting question because I think the way that we idealize caring for our children, or, depending what kind of milieu you're in, maybe you don't idealize that, but the image of the quote unquote nuclear family, the mom and the dad being this kind of isolated unit who's responsible for the kids, I don't think that's very natural to our species. If we agree that we evolved as this cooperative caretaking species, we should have a network of people around us who are helping, and we should not be putting all of the pressure and all of the responsibility on just the mom and the dad. However, there is some research to suggest that we do parent in a more communal way than maybe we realize. So I talked to a researcher who is looking at communities in a lot of different countries and how much help moms have with their household, both childcare and other responsibilities. And I said, oh, so I guess the US must be a total outlier, right? Like we have no help. It's just mom and dad. And she said, really, the US was somewhere in the middle when they asked people, how many other adults are helping you get through your daily routines, your daily responsibilities. And the reason is that even though we may not think about it as cooperative caretaking, if we let our kids carpool with another parent to soccer practice, or we send our kids to school or to their violin lesson, or they go to maybe an ex-spouse's house for the weekend, all of that is tapping into a broader network of caretakers outside of our own house. So we do, in some ways, use that instinct for communal care, even if we feel like we're doing it all on our own.
1: My guest is science journalist Elizabeth Preston. We're talking about her book, The Creature's Guide to Caring: How Animal Parents Teach Us That Humans Were Born to Care. This is Think. I'm Chris Boyd. Is science up to the task of assessing whether non-human species who actively care for their young experience something like emotional love for them?
0: Ooh, what an interesting question. I don't think that we have any way to ask right now whether a fish feels any love toward its fry, or whether a snake mom who's cuddled up with her tiny snake babies feels love for them. It's a human description of an emotion. We can see some things that seem like emotions in animals. We can see fear. We can see the desire to be with each other. So I think, I don't know if scientists will find a way to learn what an animal is feeling toward its young, but you can see the way that they're acting, and you can see that some animals really go to great lengths to care for their kids. And whatever they're feeling inside, whatever their brains are doing, we don't know, but we can see the way that they act.
1: It is funny that we carve out a special category for something that we want to call love, right? When we see an animal that is afraid, we don't say, well, it looks like they're afraid because that's how we behave when we're afraid, but maybe they're feeling something else. But there's something about love. I guess in some ways we want to feel like this is a uniquely human capacity.
0: Yeah, that's a good point. Why do we gatekeep love
1: Right.
0: and say, well, I don't, yeah, and say, is it going too far to say another animal feels love? Is it anthropomorphizing, or is it just respecting their experience? It's an interesting question. One animal that's making me think about is the prairie vole, which is known for being this monogamous rodent. It looks kind of like a mouse, but it has a pair-bonded partner, and it also is a cooperative caretaker like our ancestors. They care for their young together, and they are so attached to each other. A young male prairie vole will compulsively care for any pup that he finds lying around, even if he's never seen a pup before because he grew up in a lab. He'll run to it and he'll crouch over it to warm it up with his body. And a scientist who studied prairie voles told me he used to study this cooperative caretaking, and he doesn't do it anymore. And he said it was very difficult because with prairie voles, you'd like to compare what makes them care more versus less for pups. But he said with these prairie voles, they all just care the most that they can all the time. And there was nothing he could do to make them take a break. He even tried like piping in the sound of I don't know what crying is for a baby prairie vole, but the sound of an upset pup, and it didn't deter the caretakers at all. They just really wanted to be there cuddling with these babies.
1: My guest is science journalist Elizabeth Preston. She's got a new book out called The Creature's Guide to Caring: How Animal Parents Teach Us That Humans Were Born to Care. We'll come back to the conversation in just a couple of minutes. This is Think. I'm Chris Boyd.

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7: You're listening to Think. I'm Chris Boyd. Today we're talking about what we might learn about ourselves by looking at parent caretaking of young in the animal world. My guest is science journalist Elizabeth Preston. Her book is called The Creature's Guide to Caring, How Animal Parents Teach Us That Humans Were Born to Care. Just to go back to those darling prairie voles, Elizabeth, scientists have found that caring for pups is actually good for the well-being of the caretaker, like it helps calm them down?
8: Yes, that same researcher who I talked to who works with prairie voles in his lab found this very accidentally. He was working on an experiment that involved surgery, minor surgery on these prairie voles. He had to implant something in them to gather his data for the experiment. And so not as part of the experiment itself, but just incidentally, he observed that after having surgery, these prairie voles were seeking out pups to cuddle with. And he wanted to know what's going on there. And so he investigated and he realized that they were much calmer when they were with the infants, the pups, that it was making them feel better. And that's why they were seeking them out. But at the same time, their heart rates sped up. And he thought this was, you know, a paradox, but it seemed like the reason was to heat up their bodies so that they could warm the pups at the same time that they were calming themselves.
7: Clownfish are those orange and black striped fish like Dory in Finding Nemo, is that right?
8: That's right.
7: Okay. Clownfish dads seem to take on a special role in helping their babies hatch from their eggs?
8: Yes. Clownfish dads, similar to in Finding Nemo, the dads are really involved. Although, side note, if the mom of a clownfish family actually disappeared, like she does at the beginning of Finding Nemo, the dad would turn into a female. So that's the missing piece in the movie. The dad would actually have changed sex and become a female fish. But in a real life clownfish family, you have a pretty uninvolved mom. And then you have a dad who does all of the caretaking and also a small group of other clownfish who are kind of lower down in the hierarchy and waiting for their turn to get to become a dad or a mom as the other fish die and change sex. It's a very strange little family, but they all kind of work together. But the clownfish dad, he cares for the eggs by kind of swimming around and like zhuzhing them up with his fins to keep them oxygenated. He keeps them clean. He protects them. And then scientists have seen that on the night when the eggs are going to hatch, he will actually kind of mouth the eggs, and he seems to be kind of helping free the baby fish from their eggs, almost like midwifing them into the world. And then once they hatch, he never is going to see them again. They swim away and his role is done. But it is a cool way that he helps to start them off in life.
7: Mouthing one's fertilized eggs to help with hatching mm-hmm. comes uncomfortably close to eating one's babies, which does happen in nature, but it is not always a case of like illogical infanticide, right? Like what might be the reasonable reasons some animal parents indeed eat some of their young?
8: There are a lot of reasons to eat your babies, unfortunately, I discovered when writing the book. There are certainly fish who do it. There are a lot of fish who are what's called mouth brooders, which means they store all of their eggs inside their mouths while the eggs are developing. This is, on the one hand, a very safe way to keep your eggs because no one else is going to go in there and eat them. But on the other hand, you could accidentally swallow all of them. And sometimes these fish will maybe not accidentally swallow a couple because they need to survive too. And if the dad fish or the mom fish starves to death while they're caring for their young, then they're not going to be able to finish the job that they started and none of their eggs will survive. So that's usually the reason you're looking at when a parent cannibalizes their young. It's a trade-off. They're saying, you know, if I don't survive, if I don't have the resources to survive, then I can't keep any of these eggs or babies alive. And there's also cases where there are a lot of birds that maybe lay two eggs, say, but they really only have the resources to raise one chick. And so if both of those eggs hatch, something has to happen to eliminate one of those chicks because there's not enough resources to feed two. And so the choice is either try to feed two and probably nobody will survive or get rid of one of the chicks. And so in some cases, you let the chicks kind of fight it out amongst themselves. This is what the blue-footed booby does. One of the chicks is usually bigger and it will just kind of bully the other one until it dies. There are other birds such as storks where the dad is in charge of eliminating an extra chick and making the brood the correct size that he's able to care for. So it's dark. It's kind of uncomfortable to see it happening in nature, but it is, you know, if not an active calculation, an instinctive calculation on the animal's part, saying how many resources do I have and how can I keep as many offspring as possible alive?
7: So, I mean, we could take this comparison too far, but it is interesting to think that an animal sort of choosing for whatever reason not to parent is its own kind of parenting instinct.
8: Absolutely. Yeah, I wrote about that quite a lot in the book. There are brood parasites, which are things like cuckoos, which don't parent at all. They go to a whole lot of effort when they lay their egg to sneak it into the nest of another bird and not let that bird find them. And then they fly away and never come back. So they don't parent their egg at all. They rely on other parents to raise their chicks. But that is what they've evolved to do. And that is the best thing that they are able to do for their young is make sure that it is tucked away safely, someplace where they're never going to see it again. There are also, you know, like those marmosets and tamarins we were talking about earlier, which use cooperative care to take care of their infants. There was a study in monkeys called cotton-top tamarins, where they found that when the mom had those twins, she would kind of look around and assess how much help she had, especially her group has a lot of older children in it. And if there wasn't enough help, she was more likely to just reject the infant altogether, not even bother trying to take care of it, which again is hard to consider. It's very sad, but she's making the best parenting decision that she can because by not giving too much of herself, by not trying to take on a task that would be impossible given her resources, she keeps herself alive to protect her family and keep them safe in the future.
7: We know that mammal mothers have this special responsibility, special ability to feed their babies from their own bodies. This blew my mind. If we broaden the definition of milk, there are actually lots of other kinds of non-mammal animals that provide milk to their young.
8: That's right. There are birds that make milk. There are pigeons and doves and also flamingos that make something called crop milk. The crop is an organ by the stomach, and they kind of cough it up. It's not attractive or appealing to a human, but they feed it to the baby, the dads and the moms. Penguins can also make crop milk. The dads will cough it up of emperor penguins while the mom is off foraging for fish. If she's gone too long and he needs to feed the baby because the egg has hatched, he can cough up this milk for the baby. There are even bats, male bats that lactate. That actually is milk. And there are some bugs that make a type of milk too, cockroaches. It's oddly widespread. It's not just us.
7: Cockroach milk.
8: Yeah, not appealing.
7: Not appealing at all. There are also babies that consume their own mothers in order to get started in the world.
8: Unfortunately, yes. There are some spiders that will eat their mother, which is rude, I think. But
7: so ungrateful.
8: You know, so ungrateful. Yeah, that really takes it to a new level. Not only do they not say thank you, but they jump on her all at once and they just eat her. Bite her to death. There's an amphibian called a Sicilian, which is a very strange animal that looks kind of like a worm or like a salamander with no legs. And this does not kill the mother, but she grows this kind of extra fatty, thick skin. And her babies have little sharp teeth and they peel strips of her skin and eat it. And they will do it in kind of like a feeding frenzy. They swarm all over her and they peel off the pieces of her skin. And that's how they get their food. And she is okay, apparently.
7: Do we know whether those animals feel pain when that happens?
8: Oh, that's an interesting question. I don't know if anybody has studied how uncomfortable it is for the mother, but I guess she's resigned to it.
7: Many species are able to reproduce multiple times throughout their entire lives. Some of them die as soon as they have created the next generation. What do we know about why humans and just a couple of whale species go through menopause?
8: Yeah, menopause is such an intriguing area of research because the only other animals that have a really similar form of menopause to us are, like you said, certain whales, certain toothed whales. So like killer whales, for example. And what seems to be the case is that it's not that we get to the middle of our life and kind of turn off our fertility. If you look at the chimpanzees, what seems to be the case is that we both come up on the end of our fertility around the same time. It just so happens that in a chimpanzee, that's also the end of your lifespan. So they don't really live past 50 or so when their fertility peters out. But in humans, we've evolved to stay alive way past the end of our fertility if we're female. And it's thought that the reason what drove that was this communal caretaking and how beneficial it was to have older females still around who weren't having their own babies. So they didn't have any, you know, competing interest in feeding their own kids, but they were available maybe to help care for their grandkids. And we can see evidence of this history when we look at these whales, such as the killer whales, because they also have these older female matriarchs who go through a kind of menopause in midlife. They stop reproducing, but they live much longer and they lead their family groups and they help feed even their adult children. And their presence is really, really critical for those family groups to survive.
7: The job is never done for a mother or grandmother.
8: It never is.
7: My guest is science journalist Elizabeth Preston. We're talking about her book, The Creature's Guide to Caring, How Animal Parents Teach Us That Humans Were Born to Care. This is Think. I'm Chris Boyd. What does a leadership role look like for a killer whale?
8: Yeah, the matriarchs of these groups, they lead their families. They decide where to go. Killer whales they live in a lot of different, very disconnected groups around the world. And so these different populations have different kind of cultures and different habits. They feed on different things. So we don't know as much about every killer whale group, but there's certain very well-studied killer whales that live in the northern Pacific. And so among these whales, they specialize in salmon. And so the matriarchs will lead the group to where they can find more salmon if they need to. They will help to feed their adult sons there's interesting observations. The males are humongous. They're much bigger than the females. And it's thought that maybe they're so big, it's kind of hard for them to hunt for salmon because they're so ungainly, trying to steer their own massive bodies through the water. And so the mothers, these older matriarchs, will actually grab a salmon, chomp it in half, and let their son have half of it. They also seem to somehow prevent or de-escalate conflicts, because they found that that killer whales whose mothers are around have fewer kind of marks on their bodies from conflicts with each other.
7: Hmm. What is the takeaway for you of all this fascinating research about animal parents? What can this tell us about how we might collectively improve outcomes for human families?
8: Yeah, I think a big takeaway from all this is that whenever we try to improve the parenting experience by focusing on just the level of the individual household, I think we're not going to have that much success, because what would make parenting easier and more effective and make it feel better and more natural is if we were able to really rely on that group that we seem to have evolved relying on to help raise our kids. And so for me, the takeaway is that to make parenting better and to help kids grow up better, we need to be looking at whole communities and how to make parents more connected to their communities, how to give support, even on a simple level of like people not being upset when there's kids in their restaurant or kids on their street or kids on their airplane. You know, children are people. And historically, we lived with children everywhere and we all helped take care of them. And so I think understanding that can help us figure out ways to help families and help parents have the resources they need to make their lives a little easier.
7: Elizabeth Preston is a science journalist and author of The Creature's Guide to Caring: How Animal Parents Teach Us That Humans Were Born to Care. Elizabeth, thank you so much for making time.
8: Thank you so much for having me.
7: Think is distributed by PRX, the Public Radio Exchange. 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Again, I'm Chris Boyd. Thanks for listening. Have a great day.

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8: From NPR News, this is All Things Considered. I'm Juana Summers.
0: And I'm Scott Detrow. About a year ago, President Trump issued an executive order to tackle veterans' homelessness nationwide. Among other things, it promised to house 6,000 veterans on the sprawling VA campus in West Los Angeles. It's not a new idea. In fact, projects and court cases have dragged on for decades around building housing for vets there. And many LA veterans welcome President Trump's proposal to get something done. But now they are raising questions about what, if anything, is happening, as NPR's Quill Lawrence reports.
9: The West LA campus has come a long way in the past decade, and it is housing a lot of veterans, like Vincent Tourville.
10: In 08, I did basic training, and I deployed in 2009 to Iraq.
9: Tourville doesn't like to talk about the details.

0: His voice gave life to characters on screen, whether they were saving the planet.
1: Under the constant threat of monster attacks and crime, there is a team that can save the world from evil. Meet the Powerpuff Girls.

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2: From food to fashion, science to tech talk, or for just plain fun, we've got you covered. From the art of all things, here's Lasana Jeffries.
3: There's a lot of talk today about fake news. Well, here are some stories that could have started it. The legend is that chocolate milk is made from tainted milk. Dairy's too cheap to throw away unusable milk. Add chocolate to hide the bad taste. This story started out as a schoolyard rumor spread by kids. But it took on a new life in the 1990s when the introduction of prepared coffee drinks in bottles and cans inspired people to extend the children's tale to adult beverages. The milk in chocolate milk and coffee drinks is as carefully tested and regulated by the U.S. Food and Drug Administration as any other form of milk. A few years ago, before the Gulf War, Barbara Walters did a news story on gender roles in Kuwait, in which she reported that Kuwaiti wives traditionally walk several paces behind their husbands. She returned to Kuwait after the war and noticed that women were now walking several paces ahead of their husbands. And when Walters asked a Kuwaiti woman how so much social progress has been accomplished in so little time, the woman replied, "Landmines." How it spread? Well, by word of mouth and email, starting shortly after the end of the Gulf War. And the truth is that this is the latest version of a classic urban legend that has been around as long as landmines themselves. From chocolate milk to war, the term fake news may not be new, but mistakes are made, for we are all just human, and real lies don't stay hidden for very long. The truth will always be revealed to those interested. Thanks for listening. I'm Lasana Jeffries.
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5: 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I'm Juana Summers.
0: And I'm Scott Detrow. The meteorological world is abuzz about an expected El Nino, a period of warmer global weather fueled by heat from the Pacific Ocean. But for months, much of the Pacific has already been hotter than normal. And as NPR's Nate Rott reports, the effects of that heat can be seen on the California coast.
6: It's a normal enough day on the beach in La Jolla. Surfers are in the water, families are getting pictures taken in matching blue, and Tammy Russell is looking for birds.
7: Oh, this is a loon, a common loon.
6: Russell is a marine ornithologist, a seabird expert at the Scripps Institution of Oceanography at UC San Diego.
7: You want to look through the binoculars?
8: Sure.
7: You can see its huge bill going to the right.
8: Oh, yeah.
6: It's black and sharp, shaped like a dagger.
7: No other bird has a bill like that.
6: The bird is also dead.
7: This one's been here a while.
6: The first week of every month, Russell and teams of mostly volunteers walk California beaches to catalog what's washing up on shore. It's basically the grimmest type of birding you can imagine.
7: This is either a Clark's or a Western grebe. It's hard to tell without the feathers.
6: The goal of the program is to monitor coastal health, using seabirds as a window into what's happening offshore.
7: They're the most visible member of the marine food web, and so

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2: This is Bird Note. Bird beaks, or bills, come in many shapes and sizes, and birds use them for just about everything. To collect food, to preen, fight, court, chop holes in trees, weave nests, and more. But in order for a bird to fly, its beak must weigh as little as possible. So beaks have evolved to be ultra-light, like birds' hollow bones and feathers. Just what is this versatile appendage made of? At its core, both upper and lower halves of a beak contain light, bony projections that extend from the skull. These bony parts are covered with a sheath of a tough material called keratin. It's the same stuff that makes up tortoise shells, the scales and claws of reptiles, and our own hair and fingernails. The keratin sheath makes the beak tough, durable, and shiny. The sheath grows continuously because a beak wears down with use. Picture a shorebird, like this black oyster catcher, flipping rocks and hammering shells all day. Ancient birds were weighed down with jaws and teeth, making flight far more challenging. But the beak of a modern bird, whether it belongs to an eagle, toucan, or hummingbird, is a marvel fit for life on the wing. For Bird Note, I'm Mary McCann. Today's show brought to you by the Bobolink Foundation.

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8: From NPR News, this is All Things Considered. I'm Juana Summers.
0: And I'm Scott Detrow. About a year ago, President Trump issued an executive order to tackle veterans' homelessness nationwide. Among other things, it promised to house 6,000 veterans on the sprawling VA campus in West Los Angeles. It's not a new idea. In fact, projects and court cases have dragged on for decades around building housing for vets there. And many LA veterans welcome President Trump's proposal to get something done. But now they are raising questions about what, if anything, is happening, as NPR's Quill Lawrence reports.
9: The West LA campus has come a long way in the past decade, and it is housing a lot of veterans, like Vincent Tourville.
10: In 08, I did basic training, and I deployed in 2009 to Iraq.
9: Tourville doesn't like to talk about the details, but he's rated 100% disabled by the VA.
10: PTSD and nerve damage and knee damage and multiple surgeries and whatnot, but there was one incident and one convoy, but it wasn't... I'm happy to be here, is all I want to say.
9: And Tourville had a rough time when he came home. He was angry and out of control. He wound up driving from Maine to L.A., and not in a good way.
10: I went from truck stop to truck stop, just drinking and just begging for money and didn't have any, and just trying to get by and just just whatever it takes to get from L.A. or from Portland, Maine to L.A. And I finally made it back, and I went to Venice Beach, and I sat out there. And I felt like I'd accomplished something, but I had no idea where I was going or what I was going to do. And I ended up at the VA.
9: Tourville believes the VA saved his life.
10: So I went from sleeping on the beach and sleeping in my car to they had a safe parking program.
9: He could park his car on the VA campus and sleep in it, get one hot meal, and be out by morning.
10: I went from living in my car, I went to building 257.
9: And he graduated from program to program.
10: It wasn't drug tested, it wasn't anything like that.
9: From a place he could just stay, no questions asked, into a nicer building but with conditions.
10: Where

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1: 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Stephanie Pearson, who you heard from earlier, is the author of 100 Great American Parks and 100 Hikes of a Lifetime USA. Find them wherever you find your books. And even earlier in the show, you heard from Will Gottsaken. He's a staff writer at The Atlantic. He also writes their daily newsletter, The Atlantic Daily. Check it out. Ariana Spuru and Peter Balanon Rosen made the show today with help from Amina Alsadi, David Tadashore, Bridger Dunnigan, and Gabriel Dunatov. 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
4: 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It's time for Midwest Beat, a program all about music and the people who make it. I'm your host, Tom Lounges, and tonight we've got four great region musicians in studio with me. We're going to hear a little bit of live music. We're going to hear a whole lot of recorded music that's brand new to the region. As we welcome in Jill Burton, Kyle Krawczyk, Reed Weber, and Noah Martin. Collectively, they are Free Joel, and we're going to free up the music as we get ready to let it do the talking. We'll bring on the band in just a minute, but first, let's get to the tune. This is one called One of These Nights, and it is one of those nights, a night full of Free Joel. Let's do the music.